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1: Hot Watlow, Litnuk Brian Mead Jr. Hello, my name is Brian Mead Jr. with the Wiat Tribe's Daguruluit Cultural Center, bringing you this week's Sulalak Phrase of the Week. This week's phrase is Shimayusatla, which means Stellar's Jay. The noisy campground bandit, squawking all day, might be the reason you wake up so early on your camping trips. They might squawk at you from a distance, or you may see one in your snack tote because someone forgot to close it. Aside from eating your camping food, they primarily eat berries, nuts, seeds, and occasionally other small animals. The Stellar's Jay is featured in Wiat artist Rick Bartow's monoprint on paper titled Tulawat, Blue Jay, and Island. Shimayusatla. To learn more or practice this week's phrase yourself, visit www.wiat.us or follow the Daguruluit on Facebook. Hoot. Thanks.
2: I'm Janine Herbst with these headlines. President Trump says there's been a breakthrough in a peace deal with Iran, but details aren't clear. Trump says negotiations to end the war are, quote, proceeding in an orderly and constructive manner, but he says he told his negotiators not to rush the deal. But there's no official confirmation from Iran. EU leaders are condemning Russia's use of a Oreshnik missile overnight in Ukraine that's capable of carrying nuclear weapons. At least two people were killed, dozens injured. And gas prices continue to rise as Americans take road trips this holiday weekend. The average price for a gallon of regular is $4.51 a gallon, according to AAA. It was $3.18 a gallon this time last year. I'm Janine Herbst, NPR News.

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1: This is All Things Considered from NPR News. I'm Adrian Florido. The U.S. and Iran are signaling that the two countries are close to reaching a deal to end the war. Earlier today, during a visit to India, Secretary of State Marco Rubio commented on the developments.
2: Some progress has been made, significant progress, although not final progress has been made.
1: The details, though, about that progress remain unclear. Today, President Trump posted on social media that, quote, the negotiations are proceeding in an orderly and constructive manner, and that the blockade will remain in full force and effect until an agreement is reached, certified, and signed. We're joined now by Robert Kagan. He's a senior fellow with the Brookings Institution, and he's written multiple articles recently in The Atlantic magazine about the U.S.-Iran war. Welcome, Mr. Kagan.
3: Thank you.
1: I want to start with the developments of this weekend. What is your reaction to what we've heard so far from the Trump administration regarding this potential deal with Iran?
3: Well, I think the administration is going to work very hard now and in the course of the next few days to try to present this as a deal that was successful for Donald Trump. But I think as far as is clear right now, it's pretty much a total victory for Iran and a total defeat for the United States.
1: Why is that clear to you?
3: Well, because, first of all, Iran has offered nothing in return for a ceasefire, at least according to what we've heard. They've agreed to talk about their nuclear program, which, of course, is what we've been talking about all this time, but have made no concessions about what they intend to do in a final way. And most importantly, and I think this is what listeners need to focus on, Iran is going to end this war in control of the Strait of Hormuz. There's a lot of talk about, quote unquote, reopening the strait, but it will reopen under Iranian control. It'll be under new management, which means that Iran is going to have the capacity to control who gets in, who gets out, when, and for how much money. That is a major shift in power in the region. It's a major blow to the United States' position in the region, and it's also a major blow to Israel's security going forward.
1: I want to stick with the issue of Iran's nuclear program for just a moment. White House officials have said many times that they started this war to prevent Iran from getting a nuclear weapon. Again, we don't know what's in this potential deal, but if this deal does not include an ironclad commitment to pause uranium enrichment by Iran, what is the U.S. left with?
3: Nothing. They're left with nothing because the leaders in Iran have been trying to see whether Trump would actually follow through on any of his military threats. And this has been going on now for 2 months. Trump is continually threatening to wipe out their civilization or take out all their energy, etc. And he's actually done nothing. And for him to now agree to a 60-day ceasefire is effectively to be walking away. And the Iranians can see that. And that's why they haven't made any concessions.
1: There are Senate Republicans who are already speaking out about this possible agreement with Iran. Here's North Carolina Senator Tom Tillis speaking on CNN earlier today.
4: We were told about 11 weeks ago by Hegseth and the Department of Defense that they had obliterated Iran's defenses, and it was just a matter of time before we had the nuclear material. Now we're talking about a posture where we may accept the nuclear material remaining in Iran. How does that make sense at all?
1: Robert Kagan, a lot of Republicans have spent years criticizing the Obama administration's deal that he signed with Iran in 2015 over Iran's nuclear program. Trump scrapped that deal. What would you have to see in this deal we're talking about now? Is there anything you could see coming out of this deal that would convince you that maybe the Trump administration has improved on the Obama deal?
3: Well, if they got agreement from Iran to sort of hand out all of its enriched uranium and to promise not to enrich any further uranium, that would be a victory. But that is not what we're going to get. And I think that it is likely that the deal that Trump comes away with will either be the same or worse than the deal that Obama struck. And that is, again, because Trump evidently wants to quit the war and the Iranians therefore will come out on top.
1: And so what would this mean for Iran's status in the region and its ability to wield power, effectively.
3: Well, if and when they ever get to a nuclear weapon, that'll obviously have a major impact. But I think it's important to note that what Iran has already won gives it unbelievable power that it's never had before, not only in the region, but in the world. The control of the Strait of Hormuz gives Iran the ability to affect the behavior of every nation in the world that depends on energy supplies from that region and other commodities for that matter, which means that Iran is going to be calling the shots on a lot of things that goes on in the Middle East, including Israeli behavior. And that's why I think among the biggest losers, and I think we're starting to hear this come out of Israel, is the Israeli government.
1: What about the U.S.'s power in the region and the perception of U.S. power globally? What's coming out of this war?
3: Well, I think the world is going to see that the United States, with its unparalleled military, launched a war against a second-rate power, which was severely weakened by a previous conflict, and yet was unable to accomplish its objectives. We're already seeing in the Gulf, the Gulf states are now moving toward working out their own agreement with Iran. They don't feel that they can rely on the United States anymore. And America's allies, particularly in Asia, who are heavily dependent on the Gulf energy supplies, countries like Japan and South Korea, are going to see that the United States is now unable to protect that source of supply, which means that the United States has essentially put them in a position of real jeopardy.
1: You recently wrote that, quote, the global adjustment to a post-American world is accelerating. America's once dominant position in the Gulf is just the first of many casualties, you said. What about this war has led you to that conclusion? This is just a signal of the U.S.'s overall decline in power globally.
3: Yeah, sure, because the loss in the Iran conflict is only coming on top of much larger changes that the United States has made under the Trump administration, and above all, the fundamental abandonment of our allies, particularly in Europe, but also increasingly in Asia. We're pulling troops out of Europe. We've made it clear that we won't protect our European allies, even though we're supposed to under our NATO alliance. And that is forcing countries to change, to arm themselves, to look for alternative means of security, which is going to, and already has, significantly diminished American influence in the international system.
1: I've been speaking with Robert Kagan. He is a senior fellow with the Brookings Institution. Robert Kagan, thanks for joining us.
3: Thank you.
1: It is one of the most iconic lines in movie history.
5: May the Force be with you.
1: But is the Force still with Star Wars? The multi-billion dollar franchise is releasing its 12th feature film this weekend with The Mandalorian and Grogu.
6: We've all heard stories of the Mandalorian bounty hunter and a child.
1: It's a continuation of the Disney Plus series The Mandalorian. The new movie arrives 7 years after the last Star Wars theatrical release, The Rise of Skywalker, which made $1 billion at the box office, but was pilloried by critics and fans. For this week's Cineplexity, we're discussing the Star Wars franchise, and joining us are two people who've thought a lot about Star Wars, Glenn Weldon, host of Pop Culture Happy Hour, and Mark Rivers, who produces our Cineplexity segments. Welcome to both of you.
7: Good to be here.
8: Hey there.
1: So I want to start by asking each of you just to like about your personal relationship to Star Wars. Glenn, you want to start?
7: Who's the bigger nerd here is the question.
8: Yeah, I think that's open for debate. I am the oldest of schools, I'll just say that. I saw the first film in the theaters when I was 9 years old, and I felt, Glenn, we have made this for you. Congratulations.
9: I'm a member of the Imperial Senate on a diplomatic mission to Alderaan.
10: You are part of the Rebel Alliance and a traitor. Take it away.
8: I got the action figures, had the playsets. I disengaged with it as I got older, but then when the prequels started coming out in 1999, I took both my nephews to see them. They were 9 and 10 years old, exactly my age, and I saw them develop the same passion for those films, which I didn't think were very good, that I still harbor for the original trilogy.
7: Hmm. Yeah, so the prequels, the ones that Glenn are talking about, they came out when I was a kid. And yeah, I used to eat, drink, and sleep Star Wars. Like Glenn said, I had all the action figures. I read all the Star Wars books. I had guides to different Star Wars planets and Star Wars spaceships. I would watch Phantom Menace, and I would try to like do the Darth Maul like battle sequence. And I'd have my own double-bladed lightsaber.
1: I think
7: toy,
1: you might be the bigger.
7: And I used to like watch it and try to reenact the fight scene. But like many kid things, or like many things geared toward kids, I grew out of it as I got older.
1: I don't have, I have to admit, a huge relationship with Star Wars, actually. Not much of a relationship
7: at
1: all.
7: You're cool. Mm-hmm. I get it.
1: But when I was a kid, my brother, my older brother, was really into it, and he would build the Millennium Falcon models, and there were TIE fighters around the house.
7: Oh, yeah.
1: But it was a huge part of my childhood in some ways because of that. But other than that, other than watching those first three movies, don't know a whole lot about it, so I'm looking forward to what you guys have to say here. Why are we having this conversation, though, about whether, you know, Star Wars has still got the juice? Like, what is out there that is driving people to have this debate?
7: I think what you see right now with Star Wars is a real creative stagnation, you know, a real lack of imagination with these films and shows. So this film that's out this week in The Mandalorian and Grogu, it's a continuation of this Disney Plus series that started, that was about not even one of the iconic figures in Star Wars. It's not about Darth Vader or Obi-Wan Kenobi or Luke Skywalker. It's about this bounty hunter who has the kind of same outfit and comes from the same class as this one character, Boba Fett, in the movies, who only really got popular because people just loved his suit. And I think the powers that be said, well, if you love his suit, here's a whole show about a guy in the same kind of suit.
11: You do not cover your face. You are not Mandalorian. He's one of them.
7: And, you know, George Lucas, you know, you can critique a lot of things about him, but I think even when he made the prequels, which, you know, were lambasted at the time and still have a kind of mixed reputation, he was still innovating. He was still kind of pioneering. He was pioneering the use of digital cameras. Every movie that you see now, most movies that you see now in the theater, they're shot in digital cameras. And a large part of that is due to what George Lucas laid down with his prequel trilogy, starting with The Phantom Menace.
12: You refer to the prophecy of the one who will bring balance to the Force. You believe it's this boy?
7: He was a story guy. I think those prequels, while not great works of cinema, they're still ambitious as far as like the tones they're juggling, as far as what they say about how democracies fall. And the products today, except for like one notable exception, which Glenn and I think we'll get into later, the products today, they more so feel like people playing with their action figures, Star Wars action figures.
1: Do you agree, Glenn?
8: Yeah, I would say that this universe is big. I think that's more a feature than a bug. I think Mark would probably call it a content mill, and that's what people are reacting to. Like, the business answer of why we're getting all these products right now is, you know, avoiding risk. Mandalorian and Grogu, which came out this week, is even more risk-averse than usual because they're established characters. But the nerd answer is that George Lucas, who created Star Wars, always envisioned the main story as three trilogies. Now, he fully intended other creators to come in and play in his sandbox and tell their own stories. What I don't think he realized was how much nostalgia for those original three films was going to color absolutely everything that came after it, and how today both creators, and we have to say it, and audiences keep wanting to go back to that original well. They keep iterating the main story. They keep hauling the same characters and storylines out of the carbonite freezing chamber and trying to thaw them out.
7: Yeah, Force Awakens, which was kind of the start of the last trilogy, it started in 2015. Beat for Beat was just like a retread of Star Wars A New Hope, the original that came out in 1977. I mean, the same exact movie, essentially, just with different faces.
13: We need your help.
14: My help?
13: This droid has to get to the Resistance base as soon as possible.
8: But the machine also spits out more substantive stuff, like the TV series Andor.
15: It's fermenting out there, sir. Pockets of fermenting.
8: Which use the Star Wars universe as a jumping off point to explore, you know, how fascism works, who stands up against it, and in that process just happened to become one of the best shows on TV.
7: Yeah, this was a show written by Tony Gilroy, started in 2022, and it started as kind of a prequel to a prequel. So it was a prequel to the film Rogue One, the Star Wars story, which kind of led into A New Hope. I think one of the keys to its success is the creator, Tony Gilroy. He didn't like Star Wars. He didn't grow up a fan of Star Wars. He had no fealty to the universe or its fan base. He kind of uses Andor as a Trojan horse, you know, as an entry point to talk about the kind of personalities that would be drawn to fascism and vice versa, the personalities that would be drawn to fighting fascism.
15: They're so proud of themselves. They don't even care. They're so fat and satisfied. They can't imagine it.
14: Can't imagine what?
15: That someone like me would ever get inside their house. Walk their floors, spit in their food, take their gear.
7: If Star Wars can be adult, Andor is the most adult piece of storytelling that we've had in Star Wars. And a lot of that, I think, is because it was not all about adhering to nostalgia, adhering to our memories of Star Wars.
1: As someone who loves to engage with the world around them, I mean, the way you're selling that now, the way you're telling me what those stories were about, I want to go watch that. So, you know, so we started this conversation with this question about, like, has Star Wars lost its juice? Does it still have the Force? Where is it headed? I mean, what's the path forward for this universe?
7: The dark side is clouding my my view.
1: Or where do you want it to go?
7: I think the powers that be need to expand what they think is possible within this universe. I mean, Glenn's saying the universe is really big, and it is really big, but it feels really small because of what they're doing, because they're still doing the same kind of stories with the same type of characters over and over and over again. So they're making the universe feel smaller than it is. I like more projects from Star Wars that actually make Star Wars feel like the big galaxy that I know it is.
1: Glenn, what do you want?
8: What matters is who they hand the keys to this universe to.
7: Totally.
8: If they're going to keep handing it to fanboys, we're going to get the kind of material you'd expect a fanboy to make, which is, look at this character we're hauling out from 20 years ago. The original fuel mixture for those original three films, and for all the main saga, I guess you would say, is one-third swashbuckling adventure and narrow escapes, because George Lucas loves Saturday morning serials and he wanted to make an homage to them. One-third epic space battles, which is the pew pew pew pew pew, and one-third space wizards with laser swords spouting absolute drivel about the dark side of the Force and whatnot, and that's my jam. That's what I love. But that's the original recipe. There is room to tweak it, and, you know, we keep talking about Andor, but that had some adventure, it had some pew pew pew, but a hell of a lot of it was unpacking and interrogating a lot of the generally accepted conventions of those original movies, asking adult questions, grown-up questions about this universe that was made for kids.
1: Well, I have been speaking with NPR's Glenn Weldon and Mark Rivers about Star Wars. Thanks for joining us.
7: Thank you.
8: May the Force be with you.
1: And also with you. Is that what they say? And also with you? No.
7: Nah.
4: That's the Catholic Church.
1: That's all for today. Thank you for listening to All Things Considered from NPR News.
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16: Hot Watlow, Leetnuk Brian Mead Jr. Hello, my name is Brian Mead Jr. with the Wiat Tribe's Dagurului Cultural Center, bringing you this week's Tsulalak Phrase of the Week. This week's phrase is Shimayusala, which means Stellar's Jay. The noisy campground bandit, squawking all day, might be the reason you wake up so early on your camping trips. They might squawk at you from a distance, or you may see one in your snack tote because someone forgot to close it. Aside from eating your camping food, they primarily eat berries, nuts, seeds, and occasionally other small animals. The Stellar's Jay is featured in Wiat artist Rick Bartow's monoprint on paper titled Tulawat, Blue Jay, and Island. Shimayusala. To learn more or practice this week's phrase yourself, visit www.wiat.us or follow the Dagurului on Facebook. Hoot. Thanks.
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18: Dying and death of species, of ecosystems, of civilizations, cultures, languages, human and more than human. The dying is also part of life. And then this is the really important point. It doesn't make it any less precious.
19: Welcome to Climate Magic, a show where we explore the messy, human side of climate politics. We ask, what if our hearts and minds are the most radical leverage points at our disposal? How do our human emotions and mindsets and cognitive biases and wounds shape climate policy? I'm your host, Dr. Sarah Jaquette Ray, an author and a professor of environmental studies at Cal Poly Humboldt. On Climate Magic, I invite experts, spiritual leaders, researchers, neuroscientists, educators, and activists to help me distill digestible, applicable ways to help you tap your own climate magic. I was first introduced to Buddhist thought when I was a teenager and took a high school elective on world religions. Buddhism held this mysterious quality to me. It intimidated me, but I also found something deeply compelling in it. The simplicity of the concept of the first noble truth, that in life there is suffering, or dukkha, and that there is a way out. My own family's background is Quaker, so this thing about peace and this moral imperative to try to ease others' suffering, I think was in my cells from the beginning. In my midlife, I've come back to my fascination with Buddhism as I found a Dharma teacher, started meditating, and even got trained as a mindfulness teacher myself. What I'm really drawn to is how there are a lot of leaders in the Buddhism world who are actively applying the insights from 2,600 years ago to the climate crisis. There's a lot going on with that, especially in the legacy of the Vietnamese monk, Thich Nhat Hanh, who passed away a few years ago. One of the many things Thich Nhat Hanh did was create a community of monastics in France after he was exiled from Vietnam called Plum Village. One of his students there and current Dharma teacher is my guest today.
20: One of the actions we're doing as a species right now is we are habituating ourselves to overstimulation.
19: It is such a pleasure to welcome Sister True Dedication, who was ordained in 2008 at the age of 27 and became a Dharma teacher in 2016. She actually has a TED Talk called Three Ways to Build Resilience and Change the World. And she's also one of the forces behind an online course based on the book she edited and wrote with Thich Nhat Hanh called Zen and the Art of Saving the Planet. You should definitely check out that course and the book. In the days before this interview, just as a group of Buddhist monks arrived in Washington, D.C. at the end of a 2,300-mile walk for peace, the Trump administration repealed what's called the endangerment finding, a crucial determination of the EPA that greenhouse gases are a threat to human life. This is a finding that underpins all federal climate regulation. We are living in these hard, paradoxical times. Some days feel harder than others. What can the monks teach us about alleviating all this suffering? Few people think more deeply about climate change, suffering, and what we can do in the face of all of it than Sister True Dedication. Let's dive in. Welcome to the show. You're a monastic at Plum Village. What is that? And if you can throw in a definition of an engaged Buddhism while you're at it, even better.
20: Okay, so Plum Village is actually many small villages here in the southwest of France, and we are more than 150 monks and nuns who live here. So we're literally one of the biggest Buddhist monasteries in the West, in Europe and America. And we all came here because we were inspired by Zen master Thich Nhat Hanh, who is often known as a best-selling author and a great figure. He passed away a few years ago. So he's belongs in a way to a different era. He was friends with Dr. Martin Luther King. He was active in the peace movement to stop the Vietnam War. And then he was also active in the sort of later 20th century peace movement. What does it mean to truly be a peace activist in a really violent world? And so the kind of engaged Buddhism that inspired the 150 of us to come and live in the French countryside, shave our heads, wear these brown robes, and become Buddhist monks and nuns, we were inspired by the kind of meditation practices and mindfulness practices that can help us touch a different kind of peace, rebel against the system. I think our engaged Buddhism is a Buddhism of rebellion at some level, to show that communities of resistance are possible, that we can step outside of the capitalistic framework, the rat race, the grind, and to be able to live a life that is much simpler, much closer to the earth, that has more meaning, and where kind of community is what lies at the heart of our daily life. And that allows us to consume less and to live kind of much more simply. And I think for us, our engagement is, it's a lot to do with how we are a sanctuary for the world. We have about 7,000 people come every year to spend at least a week with us. So we are very much a kind of, I sometimes use the word hospital, but let's say we're very much a refuge. And so we receive people from all walks of life. And I think many of us, we want to touch a different depth to things. We can get caught up in not only what the concerns we have in our professional time, our livelihoods, our work, or our studies, but a lot of us can get just swept up with the kind of bad news that we see on our screens all the time. And so I guess we're the place that people check out into. And so holding that sanctuary, holding that refuge, and holding a unique perspective on the world is already, I think, a large part of our engagement. So our engagement is to show that another way of living is possible. And it's really defined by ethics. So we have kind of ethical views on consumerism and capitalism. We sometimes have ethical views even on politics. We can have ethical views on a lot of the big questions of the day. And I think that's also our engaged Buddhism. Sometimes people think that Buddhists, we sit quietly with our eyes closed and we're maybe only concerned about our own experience of the world. But in our kind of engagement, really from our teacher's activism with Dr. Martin Luther King and the peace movement and his resistance in a way also to like the American colonization around the world, which they experienced as the American War that we in the West think of as the Vietnam War. But that all of that resistance to these larger forces really, I think, defines us as a community, that we always want to embody a resistance to that.
2: What just really attracted me in the last 10 years or so to Buddhism is that it feels like, even though the teachings are from 2,600 years ago, why do they feel like they were invented for this moment? I don't know if you have some thoughts about that. Some of the key concepts of interbeing or right livelihood, of the first noble truth that there's suffering, just feel like, wow, now we need this stuff now. And you are deeply involved in the kind of climate environmental side of thinking about Buddhism. And that is very alive for me as well. And of course, it's the point of this show. How do you make sense of this sort of, why is Buddhism so applicable to our moment, or how?
20: Yeah, well, I completely agree too. And I guess, I guess that's why I thought it would be worth investing my whole life in it. I thought,
2: kidding.
20: This is the way to go. And I'll give up everything because I feel this is what we need. And then that deep wish to understand these teachings, do my best to live in them or embody them and evolve them, adapt them even further to be even more relevant to this moment. And I think, like you say, it has a lot to do with this. At the heart of Buddhism is this deep understanding of what it means to be human, what it means

0: a humanistic approach to being alive or just being, then it really is a religion. And I think that's why it's so powerful. And I think in some of our religion, we get so caught in the stories and the dogma that we forget the practice and the experience of how to be a good human on earth. And I know that in Christianity, and in especially some of the earlier Christianity, that's there. That is there, how to be with God when you're with the mountains and with the trees or the redwoods or the ocean. You know, like, how can you be with God in those places? And that's the kind, that kind of spirituality is much closer to what Buddhism is, which is in the moments of our daily life, how can we touch something much more sacred and bigger than ourselves? And how can we have loving embrace for all the pain, knowing that pain is part of life, and that's this noble truth of suffering? And so I feel that Buddhism is almost a science, I want to say, with practices helping us deal with the pain of being human and pain of being alive, which is also the joy of being alive, you know? So I think for me, that's why it's so relevant. And I don't know if you saw this week that Mamdami in New York said something also. He quoted some Buddhist teachings and the Four Noble Truths about how it's very empowering also to be able to name that suffering is there, and that there is a way out of suffering. So it is real, and there is a way through it. There's a way to handle our suffering so that we suffer less. And that is very empowering and very liberating. We don't need to wait for a God to take our suffering away. There are ways we can respond to the pains we have as individuals, in our close relationships, in our communities, in our countries. There's ways to be with that pain to make the pain less.
1: I'm speaking to you the day after the cancellation of the endangerment clause of the EPA, and I'm feeling really heavy-hearted about the work ahead and the harms that continue to happen. And I'm sort of curious, you know, short of myself joining you in Plum Village, which is supremely tempting, you know, what is a kernel of wisdom from you about how you confront, and that's just one example, right? The cascade of and fire hose of those kinds of things coming about the world, the suffering that's in the world that we get news of now more than ever. Does being in the world that you're in give you a particular sense of, okay, this is, you know, here's the trick I use to not get caught up in that or to not feel that? And it's a little bit of a trick question, because I'm assuming you're going to say no. Yeah, the whole point is to feel it. but what is that, you know, what is that lifeline for you?
0: So I think the lifeline when there's bad news is like it's operating at several different levels. And I think, actually, I myself, I used to work in a newsroom. I worked for 3 years before I came into the monastery. And so I really had this experience, actually even of practicing mindfulness in the newsroom, and like how I handled the news feed and what I felt it did to my heart. So I think the first thing for all of us is to be able to acknowledge the pain, because our natural human response is either the numbing, the running away, all of these things that we know we do to not feel it. And sometimes we get this juxtaposition of, which is why I think news and scrolling and can be so toxic, because we have supremely tragic things happening next to, like, then the, I don't know, yeah, you can have the result of the Super Bowl or whatever you want, you know? So you get, like, different things are happening next to each other. But the attention we need to bring to that bit of information we've just heard is really different. And so I think part of it is how to honor that feeling of pain when we hear, yeah, that a really important protective policy has been cancelled, or if we hear that an ecosystem is dying, that we hear a population of whatever species it is, whether it's birds or insects or in the oceans, that those populations are collapsing, how to honor that pain in us and allow it to be as real and big as it is for me, part of my practice is to be able to say, this is terrible. And there have been times in the monastery when, having read a news report, I go to the meditation hall and I allow myself to cry at the altar, and even to use, we use these kind of prostration gestures as also as a way of moving grief through.

0: moving pain through the body. And I've done that in order to really understand that it's not a joke, I think is what I want to say. Everything we're seeing is not a joke. And so it's like, knowing this, how will I live my life differently? And I find that energy by going deeply into it. And that gives me huge amounts of endurance, of determination, of just energy. And I think that that is one of the ways that I metabolize these sort of terrible pieces of news. And then what I find through that is then we get into some of like the deeper spiritual practices. So I remember, I would just say it. It's a bit heavy, but I'll just say it. So one of the things that also really that led me to do this was, you know, there are some communities that hunt the dolphins en masse, so that the dolphins then sort of breach on the beach and they can kill entire communities and cultures of dolphins, and as part of a sort of a ritual that belongs to their tribe and to their people. But now with modern shipping and modern boats, and you can really, you can obliterate entire lineages of dolphins that have their languages, we know, and their culture and their way of communicating. And I went to the meditation hall and I had a good 30 minutes of crying and 30 minutes of shame to be human and 30 minutes of feeling powerless and frustrated and just angry and just hating my humanity, hating the fact that I'm also a part of this. Probably I had Viking ancestors at some point and they are a part of this. And just feeling the non-separateness that I'm also part of this harming. But what was really honestly surprising for me, that having spent time being with the pain, by about 45 minutes, an hour in, I started to realize the larger scope of, like, there is mass death happening in so many different aspects of species across so many different, like, eras and time frames. And I could cry also for the dinosaurs. You know, I can cry for all these different waves of incredible species that have lived on Earth. And then through that, then I arrive at a kind of a point where there is a little bit more peace, because I understand that dying and death of species, of ecosystems, of civilizations, cultures, languages, human and more than human, the dying is also part of life. And then this is the really important point, it doesn't make it any less precious. It is still precious. It is still a tragedy when there is loss and death and extinction. And the deaths and extinctions and loss are also part of life. And so through my spiritual practice to hold both as being true, and that allows the pain to be as big as it is, and it also allows a sort of larger freedom that is beyond lifespans.
1: I'm so moved listening to you, and I listeners can't tell, but like tears are streaming down my face. So very touched by that. The spiritual practice of holding two truths together that way to find some peace in the both and, that really lands for me. Yeah. And it's interesting how many people I've spoken to when I sort of ask this trick question of what tools do we need to survive this, often will answer some sort of grief literacy. And what you've also offered there, not just grief literacy, but practices with understanding impermanence, to use a real Buddhist concept, practices with understanding facing mortality. And you're not saying by facing mortality and sort of naturalizing death that therefore we should just accept it and not fight against it and let it happen and have no, and kind of have a moral relativism about all deaths are equal and it doesn't matter. You are saying it is still precious and we still have to fight for it also. So I am hearing that.
0: Exactly. And exactly. And thank you for reflecting it back even more eloquently, Sarah.
1: No. Are you kidding me?
0: But what it means, like just really concretely, for example, as part of my awareness practice, I love to listen to birdsong. I love to try to recognize the species that I'm hearing. I like to pay attention who is nesting where and who is having a bit of a territory dispute in the woods over there. And so I just love to be aware of the sound landscape, just my immediate environments, for example, of the birds. And then I become aware when like some of the morning birdsong, or now we're just entering spring, and it's thinning out, you know, there's just less noise than there used to be. Like I can feel the morning bird song is getting quieter. I've now been in Plum Village almost 20 years. So I have sort of 20 years of range, and I can feel that. And here's the thing. At first, there's like this wincing pain. I'm just like, oh, it's not so many birds. Like, oh, this morning, that's interesting. There's a few birds, but not so many. Oh, not as many orioles as I used to hear like 5 years ago or whatever it might be. And I have the species and I'm like, huh. But then I'm like, wow, maybe in 50 years, no one will even be able to hear this many birds. So I have to hear them with all of my heart, all of my ears, and celebrate it, because this is so precious. And future generations will be like, wow, I never had a chance to hear so many birds like that. So it makes me want to be in that moment more deeply to understand how precious it is.
1: Yeah, that is truly what I think the gift of thinking about mortality gives to us. Yeah, the real intense absorption of the beauty of the moment. I think I wanted to ask you a little bit about Zen and the art of saving the planet. And why do you think Thich Nhat Hanh, and yourself included, sort of turned in his later years to thinking about climate so intensely as the kind of cause of that part of his life? And what it was like to do that book with him? Yeah.
0: Yeah, well, I mean, fun fact. Firstly, the really interesting thing is that he was already thinking about environment and pollution back in 1970. And they convened one of the earliest, like, kind of conferences in Europe of different scientists. And at that time, you know, it's environmental scientists and biologists and all these things. And he was really concerned also at that time with overpopulation. And they actually founded... So they came up with something called the Menton Statement. Folks can find all about it on the Plum Village website, because I love all these incredible archives. And then they wrote to the United Nations saying you need to have kind of environmental conferences. And I think the first UN kind of climate conference was actually in 1972, I think, in Stockholm. And so then they organized a parallel, what they called a great togetherness, Dai Dong kind of community gathering at the same time, sort of in parallel, because they were like, you have to see civil society coming together, caring for the earth, caring about population, caring about the destruction of the ecosystems and pollution. And so in a way, he was kind of really ahead of his time. And I think that ecological awareness came from his spiritual practice, came from his peace activism, and came from the depth of Buddhism, where there is so much reverence for the earth, for the natural world. And this already in like the Buddha's teachings, there's a sense that we are a part of the earth is us, we are the earth. And so that's really was in Thich Nhat Hanh's teachings for like his entire kind of career in the West, really, from the early 1970s. And then this fascinating thing that he had these sort of new insights. So he would be entering his 80s at this time. And he had these insights about as a human to fall in love with the earth and to give yourself permission to be in love with the earth. And a lot of his writings before then were about the wonders of the present moment, the beauty of the earth. But he didn't have this sweet open heart connection of falling in love. And that's what really happened in some of these later years of his teachings from like the 2010s onwards. And I was then his student at this time, and I could see this new language appearing in all his lectures and his talks and his writings. And And then he started saying, we need to have an intimate conversation with the earth, with Mother Earth. And he's like, each one of us, as an individual challenge and invitation, we need to open up our own dialogue or communion with the earth. And then, so then he came up, he started coming up with all these different texts about it. And then at some point he called me in and he's like, right, my child, because, you know, there's this sort of student-teacher relationship. Right, my child, I need you to organize me a press conference because I need to announce this insight that everyone needs to have an intimate conversation with the earth. And I was, you know, like fresh out of journalism, only 3 years in the monastery. And I was like, I just don't know that I can convene a press conference for this. But that's the kind of, that's how he felt the insight. He felt he'd had a kind of breakthrough of a ripening of this Buddhist wisdom, a ripening into this moment of if only as humans, each one of us take responsibility, could I talk to the earth in my heart, in my body? Can I lie flat on the ground and feel this living, breathing earth around me? Can I surrender to Mother Earth and ask Mother Earth the deepest questions of my heart? And can I be attentive enough to hear how she replies? And so that's really the kind of, these were the kind of insights that then lay behind then a whole series of teachings in his final years of teachings, his last 3 or 4 years of teachings, really about this challenge to allow, to give the earth a place in our lives. The earth is not mere matter. The earth is alive. The earth is what we are made of. And I think especially in the West, because of our heritage with the Abrahamic traditions and this idea that God has to be somehow other and above and beyond, and we are somehow chosen and different from the earth, it kind of gets in the way of what a lot of indigenous peoples have as their own known truth, that we are in the earth, of the earth, and the earth is alive and is a mother.
1: I love imagining this moment of, it sounds like maybe giddy delight or something, where he says, order, let's get a press conference. I have an insight. I can imagine how fun that must have been to be a part of. One of the things that I love about the book and also about Buddhism is how it challenges us to think about what action is. And I know that folks in the world of psychology are also thinking about this. There's sort of a constant refrain I hear all the time. In fact, sometimes my words are misunderstood this way, that the way to cope with your climate anxiety is action, as if action is a really clear thing that everybody knows what that means. And if I'm suffering from climate anxiety and I see a headline like that, I'll know exactly what that means I need to do, and I'll just go do it. Buddhism, and especially in the book, complicates that quite a bit. And I'd love to offer some of these quotes for the listeners. Tai writes in this book, in Buddhism, we always understand action as having three aspects: thinking, speaking, and acting. I love this framing of thought as an action. He continues, when we produce a thought, it is energy, it is action, and it can change us and the world in a good way or a bad way. And he is also famous for saying, don't just do something, sit there. So, you know, and in Buddhism, non-action is action, right? There's a sort of like Zen koan-esque thing going on there about, you know, when is inaction an action? Or, I don't know, can you help us understand what we might take from this teaching about climate action, or what action is, and why it is that even just thinking and sitting might need to be fit under the umbrella of action, or why inaction or sitting or thinking might need to challenge the definition that most people think of when they think of action?
0: Well, thank you for this question, Sarah. And one thing I really appreciate in your work is the kind of precision you've also brought to this, and then and helping walk people through this at the different levels. Because I want to start out by saying engaged action is still really important. Like, to these very concrete gestures we can do in our local communities, in our workplaces, in our places of learning, there are many like intentional additional actions we can do going onto the streets, speaking out, engaging as a citizen, these have their role. And I just want to start off by saying that these have their role, as well as those actions having their role and having their impact. In Buddhism, we have such a deep understanding of what action is. And as you said, it's anything we're thinking, anything we're speaking, and anything our body is doing or not doing. So we have, and that's leaving an imprint in the world. That's rippling out into the world every day. Choosing to stay at home and hide under the blanket is also an action that is rippling into the world. In choosing to drown ourselves in other things is also an action. And in the spirit of Buddhism, what we're really understanding is that whatever we're doing today, we are patterning that way of being into the future. If we are under our blanket, it means that in 50 years, in 100 years, more humans will be under their blankets because we will think that that's a solution. If we are drowning ourselves in the music, in the streaming and the binge watching, in the sports, whatever it is, that means we are imprinting that into our human culture as something that future generations will also do. If we choose to say, I will go out and sit under a tree for 2 hours and listen to what I can hear, whether it's the sirens of the city around me, whether it's the birds, whether it's the ocean, if there's an ocean nearby, whether it's just the chaos in my own head. If we can do that, we're making it more possible for future generations to do that, to be able to go and sit under a tree and listen. So in our Buddhist understanding of action, what we are doing, it kind of contains the future in it. We're building the future with today. And that's because of the way we mirror each other, the way we learn, the way we respond. You know, all of us being, you know, so attached to our screens right now, that means we have whole generations of young people that only know that kind of life. So that's why I guess our generation, this first generation with so much screen time, it means that we need to find a way to handle that so that we can truly be with the natural world, which we're doing less, like we're statistically so much less with nature without screens. We need to find a way so that future generations also know how to be with the natural world and how to not feel that restlessness. Because what's happening is for example, one of the actions we're doing as a species right now is we are habituating ourselves to overstimulation. We think it's perfectly normal to be bombarded with stimulation, sights, sounds, images, even sensory experiences. We think that's normal, and that's not normal. But we're sort of patterning that into a kind of hunger that we'll be passing on to future generations. And so when we talk about shifting, resisting, showing that another way of being is possible, we're talking about action at all of these kind of layers and levels. If we can learn how to be at peace with ourselves in the natural world, even if it's only an hour a week, even if it's 3 hours a week, like I'm not saying everyone has to go and live on a mountaintop, but just like if we can learn how to do it as an art, as something that is in our bones and we can sink into that feeling, then the next generation will remember and will know how to do it. And so when we talk about, action, our quality of presence is a term we often use in Buddhism, our quality of presence with the natural world, but also with other humans. And this kind of comes a little bit to the more human dynamic of our current moment and the polarization, the intolerance for different views and different ways of being. Like, how can we follow our breath when someone is saying something that we really disagree with? How can we tolerate somebody whose way of being makes us uncomfortable without wanting to fix them, change them, or cancel them? And that is a kind of action, actually. That is action. Like, and it doesn't take much, but it does take something. That's the weird thing. It takes energy. If we say, I want to be more tolerant of my classmates, of my colleagues, and of my neighbor who is completely on a different political pathway. That takes energy. Like, that means you've got to go over and have a drink with that person. That means you've got to go and, you know, go and listen to that person you hate listening to as a generous act of tolerance and inclusiveness. These are all kind of ethical values we have in Buddhism that help, like, weave our society together, our community together, and helps us show that there can be a future in which, yeah, diversity, compassion, and tolerance are part of that future. Because if all of us believe only that there's me and then there's my enemy, it's so long as soon as we start making other people our enemies, we have a big problem. And this was a real theme in the civil rights movement. And for Dr. King and our teacher, it was like, if man is our enemy, with whom shall we live? Was one of their phrases they came up with. If man is my enemy, with whom shall I live? Like, there's a kind of a really radical calling I feel right now that, like, and this is the kind of reconciliation across difference to learn how to be tolerant of each other is a real challenge that we're facing right now. And of course, there's this paradox. The tolerant want to tolerate the intolerant, but the intolerant don't want to tolerate us, right? So this is like this political problem. But I think this is what meaningful action could look like right now. Before you've even gone onto the streets, before you've even started saving your local forest or whatever, these are all the kind of things that all of us can contribute to.
1: Some of the things that you're bringing up for me as you're speaking is that the epistemology of my Western upbringing tells me that my action doesn't matter because this stuff of the future is inevitable and I can't stop it, that I'm only living in this one little blip of time and my actions now don't have any effect on the future, that, you know, all of these things are happening at such a small scale in my life that it doesn't matter. So my sense of my constrained and limited sense of time and space, right? Like that my impact is so limited in time and space means that I just give up. And what you're offering you're offering many things, but one of the things you're offering is this kind of pushback on, you said something like the future is in our actions now, right? So you said something that really made me think, oh my goodness, this is more of a cyclical vision of time and temporality, a different epistemology or a different way of understanding time and space would help me see my actions, no matter how small, I'm putting small quote marks, you know, and that's one of the things I think of, you know, Buddhism's offering this, if I can't practice peace in this mindful moment of sitting here talking to you, of the mindful moment of doing my chores again every day, then how can I expect peace to happen at this much bigger scale, right? This kind of, I want to practice in my daily life what I want to see in the world. And it's just offering me this new way of thinking about it, right? Like temporality and space and time and scale and smallness are sort of not the same as what my Western background would have me think. And that's what I'm a part of the thing I'm getting from what you're saying. So thank you for that.
0: Yeah. And we could even say also, like, so we think you think, Sarah, that you're just Sarah and you're just small, but you are a miracle of how many millions of years of evolution. Like, how many ancestors had to succeed over how many generations for you to be sitting there breathing and smiling now? Like, this is a victory for an entire lineage that goes all the way. I mean, it literally goes all the way. So your life is a miracle, and it's like your turn to live on behalf of your ancestors. They are there in every cell of your body. You will have gestures that might be hundreds of thousands of years old. You will have a way of thinking or feeling about sounds or spaces or different, you know, being out in nature that is in your bones because that has come down to you through your lineage. So we think we're just us living now, but we are the hopes and dreams that our ancestors had for us. They wanted us to not live in famine. They wanted us to not live in war. They wanted us to be safe. They wanted us to be able to wake up in the morning and smile to the dawn. Like, that's what they wanted for their descendants. And we are those descendants, right? And then what's so cool is, you know, we think a lot about the future and we worry a lot about the future. But when we do one small thing well, we are doing that for the future, and we're making it much more possible for them, just like our ancestors made this moment possible for us. When we can say, all right, I'm not going to bash through this pile of dishes. I am going to just say, dish, you have also traveled since beginningless time to be here right now. And we will just have a moment together at the sink, and we will just enjoy this miracle of being alive. My grandmothers and grandfathers didn't have soap and sponge. I do. So let's enjoy it for all of us. You know how cool they had to be down by the river with a bit of stick and some ashes or whatever. And here I am, soap and sponges. Check this out. This is so cool. And then you kind of have this moment with the dishes that we then also know means that future generations will also see that all the mud and all the daily chores of life and all the challenges are part also of the miracle of life. And that's the sort of knowing that we want to be able to kind of pass on for everyone. And it's just our turn to be in that mud, our turn to be in the pain and the difficulty and the wonder. And we know our time is short on this planet. We know we don't have it near as much time as we wish we could have. So it's like how to enjoy it. And I think that's the powerful thing in Zen and in Buddhism, which is there is also space to celebrate this life. We don't need to wait to die and to think that we go into heaven later. We don't need to feel that this is a mortal coil that is making us suffer. This is the miracle, and we are living it, and how we live it will also, it's for both the past and the future. Mm. Contains the past and the future.
1: Mm. Mm. Oh, yes. Thank you for that. If you're just joining us, I'm speaking with Sister True Dedication, editor and co-author with Thich Nhat Hanh of Zen and the Art of Saving the Planet. Okay, can we talk about burnout?
0: Yes, please.
1: Help us. All right, so I'm going to read a beautiful quote from Thich Nhat Hanh to get us in the mood. Someone asked me, aren't you worried about the state of the world? I allowed myself to breathe, and then I said, what is most important is not to allow your anxiety about what happens in the world to fill your heart. If your heart is filled with anxiety, you will get sick and you will not be able to help. So this thing about Buddhism that's really been a lifeline for me is this acknowledgement and acceptance that my capacities, my well-being, my state of mind, the quality of my heart really does matter, and that I can't joke around about it. It's not just something I can wait until there's all peace in the world and then I can focus on. And it's also actually the biggest thing stopping me from doing that work is the sense of how selfish and privileged that I could do that at all. My burnout is serving other people, and that is my duty in the world, you know. Surely I can push myself a little harder, you know. So, yeah. I'm imagining other listeners feel this way, these ways. So I know that you have beautiful things that you offer folks who are in burnout. And I know that there is a lot of ways that the Plum Village is really geared in some ways to help folks with burnout. So I'm curious what you're seeing show up at your hospital.
0: And what we're seeing show up in ourselves.
1: Uh-huh. I am assuming this is for you too, but I don't want to, you know, I don't want to say anything about that. Yeah. Yeah. Maybe you have some personal experience with this.
0: Exactly. We're totally human too in this. I think especially for those in any service profession, you know, whatever kind of service profession, whether it's in teaching or healthcare or activism, and then for us, it's this, you know, spiritual service, I guess. I think for all of us, we always want to give everything we have to give. And that's really true for me personally, too. And I think that is a really natural part of our generosity. And I also want to honor that because it's a way to live fully the hours we've been given to live and to move energy in places that we want to move that energy. And in the light of the Buddhist teachings, like the kind of, I mean, the question is like, what is that quality of energy that we are bringing to our service and bringing to our work, and how to include ourselves in the orbit of our kindness and in the orbit of our care, so that we are also modeling for the next generation a sustainable way of serving. And for those, you know, Sarah, you're also a teacher, you know, for those of us who are teaching, we put all our heart into, and I speak for myself also, in trying to train the next generation, stay up late, preparing what we want to share with them. And then it means that we like look more tired and more stressed when actually we're trying to teach them, you know, like how to be resilient or something, how to handle their emotions.
1: Oh, ironic,
0: and how to respond. So I think the thing I would say for me, I think in the Plum Village tradition, and what our teacher, Zen Master Thich Nhat Hanh, taught us was we have to take refuge in a community. And how we can be of service together is so much more than in our individual parts. And that means to be able to have peer support wherever we are. And he would say to be able to find solidarity and a way of being among teachers. So the teachers in the school should also feel that you are a community looking out for each other. Professors in a university, you should feel that there is this care and solidarity and a kind of a mutual kind of processing the challenges of our service by being together. And the same might go for hospitals and healthcare environments. If there is a community spirit between the doctors and nurses and healthcare professionals, that will be felt as part of the healing that people are experiencing in those settings. And he had a chance to come in 2013 to Stanford University, and they have a program there called C-Care, which is the kind of compassion training program set up by Dr. Jim Doty. And Thich Nhat Hanh, Thay, our teacher, he was so fascinated by this dialogue about what does a compassionate environment mean, and how like therapists and healthcare workers can also not burn out from, like, it's, I think it's called compassion fatigue and all these kind of things. And he really gave, his first response was, it's to do with a community spirit. And that means you got to have time to hang out. You got to have time to, quote unquote, drink tea, whether it's tea or cake or a Coke or whatever, or a drink, whatever it is. Like, you got to have time just to chill together. And you got to have time to listen to each other, to hear each other's hearts. So you're no longer operating as individuals, but as a body. And so in the monastery, that's also how we model it, that the monastics, we have time to be together and to support each other, listen to each other, laugh, cry together. And that enables us to create this kind of sanctuary atmosphere that others can then take refuge in. So I think whatever kind of organization we're in, we get so drawn into the cause. We do a lot of work with activists, and especially environmental activists. And it's so much like whatever for that, you know, means for the ends. And it's, there can be so much sacrifice and so much maybe even friction and antagonism in activist organizations and local charities and things. But it's like, what if our way of being together while we do our service and while we do our action is as important as the final action itself? And that's really from the kind of metaphysics of Buddhism. That's really what this talk about action is pointing towards. If the activist organization, if the charity, the school, the hospital, the monastery, if we can be in harmony while we're doing and going in the direction we want to go in, while we're serving what we want to be in service of, our harmony and our togetherness is already part of the solution, because we are showing that as humans we can embrace diverse views. We can have different ways of doing things. We can take it in turns. We can embrace suffering together. So, you know, we can hold the pain as a group. And I think part of our, in the West, maybe particularly, we don't make enough time for this togetherness aspect. And I think that comes from the capitalist work ethic. Maybe it comes from Protestantism. I don't know where it comes from. But there's not enough time for the being human together. And I think the Global South still has that a lot in their way of being and engaging and acting. But I think in the Global North, we've really lost it. And I think that has impoverished our legacy as kind of a human society. And so I think that's a real part of the burnout. But really on a personal note, I think burnout has so much to do with compassion and to do with allowing ourselves to have limits and to not be able to fulfill all our crazy dreams and to not be able to be everything that people need us to be. You know, folks need us to be everything, you know? When has the world needed more, like, you know, saints and saviors? I mean, heavens, like, this is, like, so there's such a need for that, the one answer, the one solution. And to be able to stand in that and allow ourselves to be human, to have our limits, to be broken, and still to be lovable, lovable to ourselves, lovable, you know, that the earth loves us. And I used to find it really hard to have self-compassion. And then I realized, like, I could have compassion for everything except for myself. But then I did this kind of logical thing where I was like, but if I am the earth, then I have to also have compassion for myself. Because I also belong to the earth. And I kind of did this, like, I got there intellectually. But I think it's a lifetime practice to be able to be compassionate to ourselves. And I mean, Sarah, we are both women here. I think women, we often give a lot of ourselves to the next generation. We've learned from our mothers, you know, they wanted to live their dreams and maybe conditions were not really there for that. And so where did they empty their hearts? And so I think there's a lot that we can heal for many generations going backwards also of how to care for ourselves while we care for others and while we care for the earth.
1: Mm-hmm. You're speaking so many truths for me. I'm just taking it all in and I feel like, oh, you move on to the next question, but I just need to pause and take it in. It's so beautiful. Compassion fatigue, the gendered aspects of that, the healing of for past generations, what legacy we're leaving, how I show to my class, burned out from preparing to teach them to be resilient from the night before. You see me. you really see me. That's funny. yeah, it's a lifelong practice. And I love what you said. I got there intellectually. It's interesting because I often am hard on myself for being so overbalanced in the intellectual world. Like the intellectual getting there actually is my comfort. It is how I heal and soothe myself. And I'm often feeling like, oh, I should be feeling it in my body or I should be feeling it in my heart. And I'm like, no, my head got me there. My head got me there. So yeah, sometimes our head gets us there. Sometimes not. Sometimes it gets in the way. So thank you for at least validating that sometimes our head has to get there and it's a practice. Is there anything else that you feel like you'd like to add? I can't believe that interbeing didn't come up until the last minute here, but is there anything else you'd like to say?
0: Well, I want to say that, you know, you mentioned that we do a lot of work as the Plum Village community with also climate and nature leaders. And this has become really important for us because we feel they're like the architects of the future, all of these, whether it's activists, policy workers, frontline, indigenous folks resisting corporate forces and trying to protect their lands and heritage. And so there's just such a huge scope of people who are embodying the kind of pragmatism and optimism to build a different world forward. And we really want to support that community. And it's very deep work. And it's also very affirming work because we realize that, you know, the powers of presidents ultimately are limited, you know, and that there are so many layers. When we talk about systems change and systems, there's actually so many layers to those systems. And there are so many good humans that are a part of those systems. And so many good humans having huge impact in the work that they're doing. And so when we are being on these retreat experience with climate and nature leaders, you know, they're always talking about impact, right? And they really find these teachings on action and trust and let things ripen in their own time. They find those teachings really hard. And so we're often doing a kind of dance with them, that it is a lot to do with actually freeing their minds from being too outcome oriented. And so it's like, we're like, no, you still do your project. Like, you still do the thing, but have more ease and freedom while you do it, because you have a different and deeper understanding of the real fruits of how you're engaging. And so this has become a really fascinating journey. We've now been doing these retreats for more than 3 years. And so I think we've now done 8 or 9 of these, like, week-long kind of conference dialogues. And it's just really fascinating how we've also grown in our understanding of action. And there's the incredible stories of how, when people can touch these insights, their work amplifies and their teams become healthier and happier. It's just so unbelievable. And it gives me a lot of confidence in these teachings, because I know if someone can be more at ease with themselves, more free in relation to the outcome, have a really wholesome intention and aspiration and volition, like the kind of things that small teams can do and how those small teams can then grow into big teams, it's very beautiful to see when that alignment is there and when we pay enough attention, I guess, to our mental attitude, to our insights, to our ways of seeing and being. And then then you get the impact, but not because you want the impact. It's like, it's kind of, you get the accidental impact. It's
1: a paradox. Yeah. Yeah. Yeah. I think that nonprofit world too, with their requirement to be in compliance and have deliverables and the outcome, it seeps into the worldview and into the cells of how they show up with their intention. And I love that permission and invitation you're offering these folks. Yeah, you have to do that thing, because that's the way the funder is saying, but that doesn't mean it has to shape everything about how you get it done. The how really matters. That's what I'm hearing a lot in much of what you've offered today, is that the how is really it. The how is the way. So thank you so much for, what a gift you've offered here to me personally, but hopefully to anybody who picks up this and wants to listen, and those folks who are listening on the radio too. Thank you so much.
0: Well, thank you, Sarah, and thank you for this amazing conversation. It's such a privilege to be able to speak to you. I love your book. I love your work. I'm so grateful to everything that you have offered the world and that you offer the next generation. And thank you for bringing so much, I want to say, loving pragmatism, like loving, like, path. I feel you walk young people and everyone you're working with, you walk us through a journey for how we can handle these things, and with so much heart and so much insight. And so in the monastery, your book is one of our favorites. So thank you.
1: I can't even take it. I'm flattered beyond description. Okay. I'm going to have to go take that in. Thank you so much.
0: It's on our novice reading list, I'll have you know.
1: Oh my goodness. Oh, that's amazing. Thank you so much. You're so sweet. You just heard my conversation with Sister True Dedication, a Buddhist monastic from Plum Village, the monastery founded by exiled Vietnamese monk Thich Nhat Hanh. 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

That's called Dream Street by Janet Jackson, a single from her 1984 album of the same name. A nice 80s dancey, new wavy song. But if you aren't familiar with it, look, I understand. Janet Jackson is a wholly unique artist, and Dream Street doesn't really sound like a Janet Jackson song, you know? It just sounds like a song. Compare that, though, to her next single, What Have You Done For Me Lately?

Now, those are Janet Jackson songs, right? Both of those are from Control, 1986. Control was a departure for Janet. She stopped working with her father, and she brought on two guys from Minneapolis as producers and songwriters, Jimmy Jam and Terry Lewis. And Control was a hit, a huge hit, 5 times platinum, Album of the Year nomination at the Grammys. That record not only launched Janet's career, but also the careers of Jimmy Jam and Terry Lewis. They're my guests. They brought a fierce, but also precise energy to that album that producers aspire to this day. In their 4 decades of working together, the two of them have written and produced over 40 top 10 hits. They've worked with Prince, Babyface, Usher, Mariah. I mean, the New York Times put out a big article celebrating the 30 greatest living American songwriters the other day. And look, I don't need to tell you whether Jimmy Jam and Terry Lewis made it. When I talked with them in 2021, they had just released Jam and Lewis Volume 1. Believe it or not, it was Jimmy Jam and Terry Lewis's debut album. It features vocals from a bunch of their collaborators, Babyface, Mary J. Blige, Boyz II Men, and of course, Mariah.

0: day. Jimmy, Jam, and Terry Lewis, welcome to Bullseye. I'm so happy to have you on the show.
1: Nice to be here.
2: Yeah, absolutely happy to be here.
0: The process of recording this album, I imagine it this way. Over the course of your 40-ish year partnership, you are trying to record an album the entire time, and every time you cut something for the album, somebody grabs it for their record. Like you're constantly trying to fill a bucket with a hole in the bottom of it, and only 40 years in do you actually accumulate enough songs that you get to make a record of them. Is that about right?

0: What led you to get selfish?
1: I think a few things. Age, number one. We turned 60, and Terry said, you know, when you turn 60, you can get selfish because you've basically been doing everything for everybody else, whether it's, you know, your kids or whoever. And now it's time to do something for yourself. There was actually a Japanese proverb or saying, I think it's called Kanriki or something like that. And please forgive me if I'm saying it wrong, but the idea of it is that you've been through all the different calendars of your life, you know, the pig and the whatever the animals are and all of the seasons and all of the suns and the fire and the water and all those different things. I'm not articulating it well, but that's kind of the idea. And when you turn 60, you've been through each one of the calendars. So therefore you are reborn again. So it feels like we're reborn again. And for this phase of our career, I guess you could say, we're being selfish and just doing exactly what we want to do, which is make music with people we want to make it with, doing the songs we want to do. And then we just hope everybody just agrees with what we're doing, you know? And so that's kind of the concept of the album and really, I guess, this portion of our journey of our career.
0: It's Bullseye. I'm Jesse Thorne. I'm talking with the songwriting and production duo, Jimmy Jam and Terry Lewis. You guys are obviously legendary producers, legendary for facilitating artists' art. You know what I mean? That's a big part of a producer's job. Obviously, you guys also are, you know, you're writing songs, you're coming up with sounds. Those are important parts of what made you great producers and make you great producers. But, you know, your number one job is facilitating. Were you able in making your own record to get to a point where you thought, well, Mariah Carey is coming in here, or Usher is coming in here, or, you know, all these folks that you've worked with for decades, and they are going to be a vessel for us rather than the other way around?
2: In a simplistic way, I think just embracing artist ideas is kind of what we've always been able to do. And even within this particular record, that was kind of a theme of our concept too. Like, you have to meet people where they are. And all the artists always come in with a concept of what they want to say or where they want to be. And we kind of move it maybe a couple inches left or right, but usually we try to stay right in the pocket of where they're headed, where they want to be, or where they see themselves. So, you know, in that, you just want to get the best performance possible and then write a great song to go along with it.
1: I think the one difference, and what Terry says is absolutely right, as far as kind of the context of things, the thing that's different about it to me is that there was no kind of record company agenda. Not that in any way am I trying to say record companies interfere, but I always come up with the word record company interference. For some reason, those words all go together. But there was nobody saying, well, we have to shoot for this demographic or this analytic or this whatever. There was none of those kinds of decisions being made in the process. And we always felt like our studio is the safe space for artists to just do what they do. So there was no expectation of we need to get on this radio station or we need to get on this streaming service or we need to. That was not ever part of the conversations in making this record. The record was always, let's do the best version of you we can possibly do. And even when the artists themselves maybe couldn't see what that best version of themselves were, we could. Terry always says, we're Nostradamus for everybody else. You know, we can look at somebody and go, this is the record you should be doing right now. Here's the record we'd like to hear you do right now. And then we go make that record. So it was interesting, like when the artists heard their songs, like Babyface is a great example of an artist where, you know, obviously he's as accomplished as an artist could possibly get as a songwriter, as a producer, where he first of all said, you guys produce it. We'll write it together, but you guys produce it. And when he heard the finished product, he just said, man, that sounds really good. And we said, thanks. And he said, no, that sounds really good. Like, he was surprised about it. And we were like, of course it sounds good. It's Babyface. You're Babyface. Like, don't you remember who you are? But I think for a lot of fans, you forget that moment when you fell in love with those artists in the first place. So we wanted this album to bring that to the fans to go, oh man, this reminds me of when I fell in love with Babyface upon hearing the song. But what we also realized, we were giving the artists a chance to fall back in love with themselves.

0: again, to hear themselves without having to do all the meticulous work that goes into the production side of it. And but also, once again, without the record company pressure of, well, this is, you know, your album or your next follow-up single or your next, without that pressure, just a safe space of being in the studio and just creating songs, if that makes sense. That's, to me, what we were able to bring, and I think all the artists appreciated that.
1: Let's take that Babyface song as an example, because I really like the Babyface song from the record.

0: It's Bullseye. I'm Jesse Thorne. My guests Jimmy Jam and Terry Lewis have been working together for 40 years, producing some of the biggest R&B records of all time. Babyface has a, 30-plus year history as a producer, as a songwriter, and as an artist. So when you're sitting down to write a song with him and you're going to produce it for him, like, what are you thinking of? Like, what do you, are you trying to figure out in your head what makes Babyface Babyface, or are you trying to figure out in your head what can Babyface do for us?
1: Well, I'll give you my personal assessment of it. And that was, well, we got to get this one right. Because we're fans of Babyface as an artist and as a producer. And man, you don't want to mess up his thing at all. So, we always do our study and the homework to try to figure out what we need to do with the particular artist that we're working with. But Babyface, for me, was one of those ones that, oh, we have to get this one right.
0: I like the idea that you're tossing off the Usher and Mariah tracks. You're like, oh yeah, sure. Well, of course we can do that in our sleep, but we got to get Babyface right.
1: No. But it's more of a critical thing. Like, once again, in production, we listen for mistakes, and to have another producer, which all of the people that you mentioned, whether it be Usher or Tony, they all have ears as producers for themselves. But for some reason, Babyface was just one of those ones that I just felt like, oh, I got to get this one right, because this is Babyface. And I just wanted to make sure that we got all the particulars in order so that he wouldn't hear and say, hey, could you guys maybe change this, that, or the other thing?
0: Even more with Jimmy Jam and Terry Lewis still to come. Jam and Lewis have played keyboards, guitars, and drums on a pile of hit songs. You probably figured that. But on which of their hits have they sung? We'll find out after the break. It's Bullseye from MaximumFun.org and NPR.

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1: Welcome back to Bullseye. I'm Jesse Thorne. If you are just joining us, my guests are Jimmy Jam and Terry Lewis. They're a songwriting and production duo who have helped create some of the biggest R&B hits of all time. They've worked with artists like Janet Jackson, Prince, Mary J. Blige, Usher. I could spend the rest of this show listing names, or we could listen to the rest of the interview. So let's do the latter, Jimmy Jam and Terry Lewis.
2: Have either of you sung on a record?
3: I used to call Terry Mr. Background. Terry used to do the backgrounds on all our records, all the early days records, back when you go back to like the Alexander O'Neill records or Human by the Human League. All those smooth harmonies in the back, that's all Terry Lewis. So used to call him Mr. Background. So Terry's definitely sung on records. And, you know, we've sung a little bit. You know, we can do holler vocals like we call it. Like, hey, we can do that kind of stuff.
4: Jam, you sang... You sang co-lead with Janet on What Have You Done For Me Lately, man.
3: Co-lead is very... that's very generous, Terry. I sang the low part. If you listen, there is an octave underneath. It used to be a time when you... Yeah, I'm just kind of gruff voicing down there. I'm definitely not turned up in the mix, though, which is purposeful.

0: But no, I mean, yes, we can hold a note, I guess you could say. But, you know, to use your bucket analogy, there's a hole in our bag. So we're holding the note, but it ain't, you know, it's not doing the best.
1: Yeah, it's slipping away quickly. Yeah. Yeah, we got grease on our fingers. Yes.
0: By the way, the good news about that, though, I will say, is that when we do demos for the artists, it's great. I remember we did a Gladys Knight song, and Ann Nesby from Sounds of Blackness did the demo of it. And Gladys Knight said, "Ooh, Ann sounds really good. She should just keep that song for herself." And we were like, wow, if Gladys Knight is saying that, then we need to just do the vocals ourselves. Because when we did the vocals, everybody laughs when we do the vocals, right? But then they know they can go in and kill it, that they're going to make it sound really great. So, you know, that's, I guess the blessing is that we're not that great as singers, but we do know what we'd like for the singer to sing and how they should sing it. So it's a good balance.
2: The two of you met as teenagers. Do you remember who spotted who?
0: I spotted Terry. It was a summer program at the University of Minnesota called Upward Bound. And the cool thing about the program was you basically stayed in dorms just like it was college, but we were only junior high school students at the time. And I remember as we were checking into the dorms, I walked by one of the dorm rooms and the door was open, and sitting on the bed in the dorm was Terry Lewis playing a red, black, and green bass, and he was playing Cool in the Gang bass parts on it. And I remember looking at him. I don't even know whether I said anything to him, but I just looked at him and I said, okay, whoever this brother is, I got to get to know him. It was like love at first sight for me, seeing Terry. And I think he saw me playing in the lunchroom. They were storing a bunch of pianos because it was during the summer. So they were, you know, the school wasn't really in, the college part wasn't in. So they had moved a bunch of pianos into some lunchrooms just to store them. And I found my way to the piano. So I would go down there and play. And Terry would always say allegedly that I was swooning the girls or something when I was playing. But that was kind of how he saw me for the first time. So I think that we both had a mutual admiration society from first meeting, I guess I would say.
1: And he was definitely swooning the girls.
3: It's Bullseye. I'm Jesse Thorne. My guests, Jimmy Jam and Terry Lewis, are a musical duo who have produced over 40 top 10 records.
2: Did the two of you have similar music tastes when you met?
1: No. Our musical tastes were, yeah, we were all over the place that way. Because we grew up in Minneapolis, and we probably did have some overlapping musical tastes. But Minneapolis was a place that you very rarely would hear R&B music on the radio. So, you know, I was more of a funk R&B person, but I also, you know, love some soft rock, you know, some James Gang and some different things like that. And so when I met Jam was trying to turn me on to the new Chicago album. And I was like, whoa, Chicago. All right. Well, do you know about New Birth, Earth, Wind & Fire? So I just started turning him on to more of the R&B type music. You know, and we just kind of started to blend things that way.
2: The other day on Bullseye, we had Wendy and Lisa on. And, you know, both of their dads were very serious professional musicians in the Wrecking Crew. And both their moms were musicians as well, although mostly amateur ones. And there was a part in the conversation where Wendy said that when she was in middle school or something, she was listening to a lot of deep funk. And I'm like, what? You're telling me you were like 14, 15 years old. You were hanging out listening to Mandrill or whatever. And she goes, oh yeah, I loved Mandrill. And I was like, oh, yeah. All right.
0: Yep.
1: Great taste. Yep. Vince Walt.
2: But it's funny because, you know, she's in LA and she's like sneaking out to clubs, and her dad's a musician who's, you know, playing on Frank Sinatra records or whatever. And you guys are in Minneapolis where it's hard work just to listen to R&B.
0: Yeah, it was definitely hard work. And, you know, I had the same kind of upbringing, though. My dad still plays as a musician to this day. So I grew up with a bunch of instruments around my house. There was always keyboards around the house. There was always a drum set around the house. Actually, I got my first drum set, I think, when I was maybe 5 years old. And, you know, so I grew up really with instruments and stuff around the house. But I think part of the thing that makes Terry, where we really bonded over music, was, you know, like Terry said, he introduced me to New Birth and Tower Power and Earth, Wind and Fire and those kinds of records. I introduced him to Chicago. But growing up, I was into, you know, Seals and Crofts and America and Bread, and anything that was harmony and major seventh chords was my favorite stuff. But we found a nice place where it blended. It took a while for us to figure out what the combination should be for that, because Terry would, you know, write something really funky and then I'd put a pretty melody over the top and he'd go, no! Or I'd write something really with a pretty melody and then he'd put a funky bottom on it and I'd go, no! And we finally figured it out. Probably Just Be Good to Me was probably, with SOS Band, is probably the first time that we kind of figured it out, you know, the funky bottom and pretty top, as I guess some people call it. So that's kind of ended up being our combination. But it was because of the differences of the kind of music that we listened to and appreciated. But the thing was, we appreciated all music. So the chance to kind of blend those types of influences together was always cool. And growing up in Minneapolis, you had a chance to do that because you were getting East Coast records, West Coast records, you were getting Chicago records, Memphis records, Nashville records, Detroit records, were all finding their way to Minneapolis. So it was a great kind of gumbo, if you will, of a lot of different things. And obviously Prince personified that better than anybody, you know, kind of the blending of all types of music, because he was as much into, you know, you think Jimi Hendrix and Sly and the Family Stone, but also, you know, Lindsey Buckingham and Carlos Santana and all of those types of influences. So it was a great way to grow up.
3: I'm Jesse Thorne. This is Bullseye. I'm talking with Jimmy Jam and Terry Lewis, the legendary production and songwriting duo.
2: Let's listen to Just Be Good to Me by the SOS Band. This is from 1983. One of the first things that the two of you guys worked on outside of your own stuff and the time and so forth. And your first big hit as producers.

0: That bass line is heavy, though.
1: Hey, man, I gotta tell you. So real quick story. The night we got fired from the Time, or as Terry likes to say, freed from the Time, we were at Sunset Sound. We'd gone for a recording session for the Time. And Prince was there along with Morris and Jesse. And we walked into the room and Prince said, I heard you guys were working on other songs with the SOS band, and I told you not to do that, so you're fired. So when we said that, I just got up and said, okay, cool. And so Terry stayed in there, tried to reason with him a little bit. And eventually Terry came out. So we kind of looked at each other and we said, well, what do you want to do? And we said, well, let's go over to the other studio that we had already booked let's go mix this SOS band record. So we walked into the studio, which was called Larrabee Sound. And the engineer was a guy named Steve Hodge. And we knew Steve Hodge's name from looking at the liner notes of all the Solar Records productions from back in the day, Whisper, Shalimar, Lakeside. We knew that Steve Hodge was the engineer that mixed all those records. So we said, let's go get him to mix Just Be Good to Me. And so we walked into the studio. We had never met him. We'd only talked to him on the phone. And we walked in and he said, hey, nice to meet you guys. And we say, hey, nice to meet you, Steve. And he says, what's wrong with you guys? And we said, no, we just got fired from the Time. And he said, you did? And we said, yeah. And he said, well, he said, I don't think you guys have anything to worry about, because this song here, this is a smash. And we said, really? And he said, yeah. And he pressed play. And when that song came on with his mix on it, with the bass, like you're saying, the gang, and that thing exploded in, we were like, oh my God. You know, so that experience of hearing that song, every time I hear that song, it's so much more than just hearing a song. It really was like the birth. You know, it was the baby getting slapped on the butt in our first cry. That's what that song is to me when I hear that bass come in at the beginning. It was just like, yeah. I mean, that's the song that set us on our way.
0: I feel like the story that I have always heard about you guys getting fired from the Time is that the reason you got fired was because you were working on another record, got stuck somewhere, and missed a gig. Did Prince tell you not to work on other stuff?
2: He absolutely told us not to work on other stuff. We actually were working on a record with Climax. It was one of the early records that we got the opportunity to produce. And we went and played it for him, and he went through a series of tantrums, I guess, and finally told us, you know, hey, this song could be a hit. And, you know, but I don't want you guys doing records outside of the group. But he would never give us the opportunity to produce a record for the group. And all we wanted to do was to just be better at what we love to do, which was create music. And so he told us not to do it. And we said, okay. And then we went outside and said, let's go back and do some more. So it was you know, very simple to us. It's like we weren't hurting anyone. It's like, why should we stop doing what we love to do? If we can't get the opportunity here, we have to do it somewhere. And for someone to ask us to not do it didn't seem correct to us. So we just went on and we kept producing. We produced some things and wrote some things for Gladys Knight, and finally got the opportunity to produce the SOS band through Clarence Avant. And so that just became a great opportunity that we couldn't pass up. And in the interim, we missed a flight and missed a gig, and that history is what it is. But it was in no way to do anything to mess up the Time thing. We always were committed to that. But we had to do what we were meant to do. We were built to make music.
3: This is Bullseye. I'm Jesse Thorne. My guests are Jimmy Jam and Terry Lewis.
0: I mean, one of the weird things about the Time as a band is you have this act that is just top to bottom brilliant people who know what they're doing. You know what I mean? Like a rock solid, great band, soup to nuts. You have a great front man in Morris Day. You're making great records. And, you know, you're sort of, this is a band put together by Prince, one of the great music geniuses of the 20th century. And so you have this kind of, you have this kind of tension between basically like, hey, we're all great. Like, we can tell that we are good. And also, like, we can all tell Prince is a genius, I'm sure. At least, that, you know, that was how Wendy and Lisa described it to me. They're like, yeah, Prince was a genius. We could all tell. But, like, Prince is like, hey, here's the record. I made it. Morris can sing the vocals. And you have to figure out what to do in that situation. It's such a weird place to be in.
1: Yeah, it's definitely a weird place to be in. But I will say one thing, just a nuance, was that we were already together as a band and had been for quite a while. And we're already known as basically the best band in Minneapolis. So when Morris came and joined us and said, basically, I want you guys to be my band, Prince is going to get us a record deal. At one point in time, we had heard, because Morris had said that Prince didn't really want us for the band. He wanted to get some other people for the band. And Morris was the one that was insistent that, no, Flight Time is the band. I'm keeping Flight Time. You know, Jimmy and Terry and Monty and Jelly Bean and Jesse and the guys, like, these are the guys. This is the band. So Prince got us, obviously, the record deal, but he did not put us together. It wasn't that type of thing. He definitely did the records, no doubt about it. But we were already together as a band and we were already tight and we already had. The idea really was to always be better than the record. And that was the thing that Prince always said, even when we would rehearse, you know, he'd always tell us, it's got to be better than the record. It's got to be better than the record. So we always took that as gospel. And so when our 6 hour a day rehearsals, we were always trying to improve upon what was already there. And in the interim, of course, we were learning more about arranging and more about production and more about songwriting and those types of things. So we were all getting better at our craft. You know, and he felt like he created Frankenstein, because when we would get in concert and stuff, you know, we'd be out there trying to kill him. Like, we'd be out there trying to, you know, we're going to kick his butt. And we did, you know. And one of the funny things I remember, too, was when we were, like, in a small town, like, when we were in, like, I don't know, North Carolina or South Carolina, and the headlines in the paper would come out, and it would always be, yeah, Prince was really good, but, oh, my God, the time. That would always be kind of the headline. And I remember specifically never being able to play in L.A. or New York with Prince, because those papers had too much, you know, the whole country read the L.A. Times and the New York Times. So both of those places, we'd be in the towns, but we couldn't play. It would just be Prince and Vanity Six, but without the Time playing. And it was the weird, that was, talk about some weird stuff. That was weird. You know, we could play Nassau Coliseum or we could play Long Beach Arena, but we couldn't play the two kind of meccas at the time, the Forum in LA and Madison Square Garden in New York. We never played those gigs.
2: Nope.
1: So that was really interesting to us. But we took it seriously, and it really was about bringing it to life. You know, Prince created it, but we were the ones that really brought it to life, and that we took that responsibility really seriously.
0: Do the two of you know when you were playing in rival bands and then when you were in the Time together that the two of you were just going to be bound at the hip forever? Was there a point when you figured that out?
2: I don't think there was, well, nothing specific, I think. But we, even in rival bands, I used to go and list Jimmy to play on my sessions when we took Flight Time in the studio. I would always get him to come and play keyboards on whatever we were trying to produce. And so we always worked together. Yeah.
1: And I love that.
2: Yeah. It was never any animosity and rivalry that way. It's just that when you get on the stage, that's, well, somebody's got to go down. This is right. This is just the way that is. But as musicians, no, it was total respect. And, you know, I never knew that we were going to get together and be partners. And that all happened kind of just as a result of things happening in a negative way with the Time sometimes. And, you know, at a point, you know, we had an argument. They called a big meeting and, well, we had a disagreement. We won't even call it an argument, where we weren't being handled like we thought we should be. And so in the meeting, Prince asked us, you know, what we're going to do. I said, well, I'm going to do what I got to do, Prince. He said, is that a threat? I said, no, that's a promise. And so we went outside that room at that particular day, and I said, I'm going to L.A. at the end of the tour. Who's coming? And Jam said, I'll come. And everybody else said they were going to go home and buy a VCR. And that's why we are partners to this day, because we chose to be together and work together and, you know, take whatever would come. You know, we ate a piece of chicken and a strawberry soda and a biscuit for months on end with no money together. And we braved a whole lot of circumstances.
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4: 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Hoot. Thanks.
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3: Welcome back to Bullseye. I'm Jesse Thorne. My guests are Jimmy Jam and Terry Lewis. They are songwriters and producers who have worked on over 40 top 10 hits with some of the biggest names in R&B, including Janet Jackson's Control and Rhythm Nation. When I talked with Jimmy and Terry in 2021, they had just released their first album as a duo, Jam and Lewis, Volume 1, banger after banger. Let's get back into our conversation.
0: Do the two of you do different things on records? Is one of you the guy that programs the drums or plays the drums? Or, you know, Terry, are you always the one picking up the bass guitar?
2: No, man. With Jimmy Jam on the keys, man, that's just like having an extra bass player. So, a lot of times I don't play bass at all because my style is very, you know, my style.
1: Distinct.
2: And Jam, well, very distinct. Yes.
1: Yes, it's distinct.
2: And sometimes we don't want it to stink on the record. So so Jam plays a lot of keyboard bass a lot of times. Or we had Big Jim Wright, who's a writer and a producer along with us, and he played on a whole lot of records too. So when you had two Jims around, I didn't really need to play that much. So, but I do write most of the lyrics, not all. And, you know, I do produce a lot of the vocals. Jam does a lot of the drum programming, or most of the drum programming now, and pretty much all the keyboards. He, at one time, he made me play. And I always thought that was really senseless for me to try to play keyboards with these two guys around that were so good and proficient at it. So I would struggle up on some stuff. And, you know, I did some good work sometimes making keyboard parts, but these guys are just pros, so I always know my place. I sit back down and get my place easy.
1: I think that's part of the key, too, by the way, is that we always say we have no slack, meaning we pick up each other's slack. And so there can be times where, you know, maybe I'll work on a song for a little bit. I can't really figure anything out, and I just will throw it on a hard drive or something. And then, you know, years later, Terry will find it. And all of a sudden, there'll be like this song. And he'll play it. And I'll go, wait, where'd you find that? He says, oh, it was on your hard drive. I'm like, oh, my God. I didn't imagine it was going to sound like that. So we do a lot of that type of thing. But the thing I always say about Terry, what makes him such a great lyricist, is what it takes me a paragraph to say, he can say in a sentence. And I think his efficiency in writing is amazing. We were doing one of the songs I always give it as an example is when we were doing Living in a World They Didn't Make with Janet, or what turned out to be that. And we had seen the school shooting that had happened, and we wanted to write a song about it. And Terry wasn't there. He had gone over. We were putting together a new studio in Minneapolis at that time. So, you know, we're having a conversation with Janet about it. And then Terry walks in with wallpaper samples in one hand and carpet samples in the other hand. And he goes, oh, which one of these do you like for the studio? And we said, Terry, no, here's what we need. We got this song and, you know, these kids got shot and it's the adult's fault. And, you know, it's not these kids' fault and blah, blah, blah. And we go through this long explanation. And Terry just looks at us and says, living in a world they didn't make.

0: we said, yeah, yeah. And he said, okay. And he puts the samples down. He goes in 15 minutes later. He hands us the lyrics to the song. And then he goes, okay, which wallpaper sample do you like? I mean, it was like the ultimate multitasking. But that's the gift that Terry has. It's like whatever you say to him, he can decipher it and make it into a beautiful lyric. And even the way he goes about writing, because he never wants to just write. There's a million different ways to say I love you. And Terry will figure out a unique way of saying it where you go, oh, I haven't heard it like that before. And there's something that's so magic about that. I'm glad I get to sit every day and watch that happen as he creates that. I absolutely love that.
1: It's Bullseye. I'm Jesse Thorne. My guests are the songwriting duo Jimmy Jam and Terry Lewis.
2: I have a friend who is king nerd of the Minneapolis sound. Just one of the greatest nerds of every tributary of that river, not least of which is your work. And he heard I was doing this interview and he sent me this stem that I wanted to play. So
0: okay,
2: this is from, and it could just because I just loved hearing it. So first I want to play a little bit of a hit that you guys made with Janet Jackson called Love Would Never Do Without You.

So, like, when I hear that record, I hear a lot of this, a lot of the kind of signatures of the, especially kind of upbeat records that you made with Janet Jackson, right? Janet has this beautiful light voice that always feels like it's flying no matter what she's singing. And you're backing that up with those, you know, with those hard drums, you know, boom, bop, you know? But he sent me the stem that he sent me, and he like he sent me a time code. He wanted me to hear this particular was the synth just halfway through the record. So I just wanted to play a little bit of that.

0: So I got to take us out of that, or else I'll just listen to it all day long.
1: Yeah, that was my attempt to slide the family stone, right there. But played on an OB-8. That's an OB-8 organ. A5 is the setting on the OB-8 on the original settings. That's what that is. I know exactly the sound. That's funky.
0: What's wild to me about that is that that is like a complimentary piece in this song, right? Like, as I described, like as a casual listener to that hit record, I'm hearing Janet and I'm hearing that drum track, you know, and I'm hearing choruses of vocals, you know, you got the kind of big call and response-y type deal going on. You know, there's a lot of things going on in that song. And that part is so distinctive and so funky. And it's just in there, you know what I mean? Like, it's just a piece of the puzzle. And
1: it's, yeah. You know, that's the seasoning. When we talk all the time about the seasoning and stuff. It's like when you cook in the kitchen, right? You know, when you taste the food, you just taste it. And it either tastes good or it doesn't taste good. But if you're an actual chef, when you taste the food, you're not only tasting that it tastes good overall, but you're also deciphering all of the seasonings that are in there. So that organ part is one of those things that you don't necessarily hear it, but you feel it. Like if you take it out, it doesn't feel the same. Like a certain spice, if you take it out, it doesn't taste the same. And it's not even that you're tasting the spice, but you can taste when it's not there. I love music nerds because I'm a music nerd myself. And I love when there's things in there that only music nerds would ever hear or appreciate what they are, because I just think it's important. And I think to the casual listener, like I say, they don't know that it's there, but they know the way that it makes them feel when they hear it, you know? So that's cool. That's awesome. I haven't heard that part broken out like that before either. So that's very cool.
0: I'm glad somebody, I don't know, stole it from one of your hard drives or something.
1: Yeah, probably so. There's a lot of stuff floating around out there. A lot of it we do have, but other people's appreciation of it is different than ours. You know, when you're actually doing it, it's a different thing. I mean, to keep the cooking analogy, it's like if you're the chef and you actually make the meal, you might enjoy it, you know, but you're not going to have that feeling that somebody who wasn't in the kitchen doing it. You know, because when we produce, we always say we're listening for mistakes, right? And I'm sure a chef is kind of doing the same thing. He's trying to make sure not too much pepper, not too much salt, cook it the right temperature, serve it the right way, all those types of things. So part of the satisfaction is, you know, the satisfaction of getting it done, but you'll never have that experience of hearing it, you know, for the first time. And going back and hearing something like that, that I don't even remember doing it, but I know what I was thinking when I was doing it was, I want to hear, that's one of those parts that I would hear in the record, even if nobody else did, because I always loved that style of playing. And like I say, that for me, that was always Sly, like the way he played organ, those kinds of inversions and that kind of funk. But then not doing it on necessarily an organ, but doing it on an OB-8, which is my favorite synthesizer from back in the day. So it's really cool to hear that. It's so cool.
0: I'm Jesse Thorne. This is Bullseye. I'm talking with Jimmy Jam and Terry Lewis, songwriting legends. So I understand the feeling of having been so deep in something that it's hard to see the forest for the trees when you try and stand back from it. But you guys are also 40 years deep now in your music careers. And I wonder if you've ever had the experience of like being at the grocery store and one of your records comes on and you're like, oh yeah, yeah, that is good.
1: All the time. I went through a period. It was really interesting too, because during COVID, the early stages of it, that was probably the one place that I did actually go to was the grocery store, because, you know, my wife would want to cook or, you know, something. And that would be the one place I'd venture out to. And it would always be early in the morning, because I could get they would open up early for seniors, which I loved. So, you know, you could go in early and get your shopping done without, you know, a ton of people around. But yeah, I'd always hear something that we did. And I still get that same impression when I, you know, I look around and I can't say anything because who cares, right? But I kind of look around and I see other people grooving to it or something, and it feels great. Terry and I were just in New York a few days ago, and we walked into a little store just kind of randomly to grab some juice and some stuff. And I can't even remember what song played, Terry. One of our songs played.
2: And, New Edition.
1: Oh, right. If It Is In Love. Yeah.

0: It's the first time I've been in the store with in a long time with Terry, and we are able to actually look at each other and acknowledge that, oh yeah, that's ours. That's cool. Yeah, you know? So we definitely do feel that way at the grocery store. I hear our stuff all the time, and I love it. I mean, it feels great. It feels great.
1: Well, Jimmy Jam and Terry Lewis, I'm so grateful for all this time you took to talk to me and for all your amazing work. I hope you'll come back another time. It was really awesome.
0: I will definitely come back, man. It was enjoyable, and thanks for digging up that the nerdism on the OB-8 organ part. That was great to hear. Love that.
2: It's pretty funky.

Jimmy Jam and Terry Lewis from 2021. Their album, the first one they have ever released as recording artists, is called Jam and Lewis Volume 1. Let's go out with one more song from it. This one is called Till I Found You. It features the Twin Cities group, Sounds of Blackness.

0: That's the end of another episode of Bullseye. 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Our senior producer, Kevin Ferguson. Our producers, Jesus Ambrosio and Richard Roby. Our production fellow at Maximum Fun, Hannah Mraz. Our video producer, Daniel Spear. We get booking help from Mara Davis. Our interstitial music comes from our friend Dan Wally, also known as DJW. You can find his music at djwsounds.bandcamp.com. 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It's called Huddle Formation. Thanks to The Go Team. Thanks to their label, Memphis Industries. 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
10: If you go to a rodeo, you won't forget it. You may not love it. You may have some strange memories of it or something, but you won't forget it.
8: We'll look at the world of rodeo cowboys and the legends of the classic saddle bronc competition, just like you see pictured on the Wyoming license plate. And what do you think of when you see a bald eagle soar across the sky?
11: 10, 15 years ago, we didn't see very many bald eagles, but now we're seeing them all the time. The population has rebounded.
8: Hear what a remarkable journey the species has taken. It's just ahead on Travel with Rick Steves. Come along.
12: Live from NPR News, I'm Dan Ronan. President Trump says he expects an agreement to be announced soon on ending the U.S.-Israeli war in Iran. No details have been made public, and Iran has not said where it stands on the proposal. NPR's Greg Myrie reports.
13: President Trump said Saturday on Truth Social that an agreement has been largely negotiated, but he acknowledged details were still being worked out. The president claimed the agreement would reopen the Strait of Hormuz, though he didn't provide specifics. Trump took to Truth Social again on Sunday to say that the deal under negotiation would keep Iran from getting a nuclear weapon. The proposed deal appears to leave many of these difficult questions for further negotiations. Iranian officials and media reports say the U.S. and Iran have been making progress, but add that differences remain. remain on key issues. Greg Myrie, NPR News, Washington.
12: International aid groups are ramping up their response to the Ebola outbreak in the Democratic Republic of the Congo. NPR's Fatma Tadis reports workers are facing a number of challenges.
14: The virus is spreading in the northeast province of Ituri. It's a rural area with densely populated towns of over 4 million people. Many of them are displaced because of the ongoing conflict there. Attacks on clinics and health workers have left the overall infrastructure weak. Aid groups say it's a challenging environment to mount a response. Most areas don't have roads. There are also needs for medical supplies, for testing and sanitizing and treating patients. But with borders shut and funding shortages, it's difficult to get large shipments in. A global medical supply shortage further complicates things due to the constraints on shipping routes from the Iran war. Fatma Tanis, NPR News.
12: A major pharmacy chain is going to court over a new state law in Tennessee. CVS argues the rules would force the closure of all of its 134 retail pharmacies in the state. Tony Gonzalez of member station WPLN reports a high-profile advertising campaign has kept the dispute in front of residents.
15: The ads were hard to miss and included CVS sending text messages to patients about the legislation, a tactic that the state's attorney general says may have violated the law. At issue is the FairRx Act, which attempts to bring down prescription drug prices. State lawmakers say companies like CVS control too many pieces of the system, and Tennessee law now prevents this. CVS sued over a similar policy in Arkansas, and the company filed in federal court immediately after Tennessee's governor signed the measure into law. CVS argues Tennessee is discriminating against out-of-state companies. It warns the law will force the closure of more than 130 pharmacies and cause the loss of some 2,000 jobs. For NPR News, I'm Tony Gonzalez in Nashville.
12: Wall Street will be closed Monday in observance of Memorial Day. This is NPR. Seven aerospace companies have begun work on technologies that will be needed for NASA's next major space-based telescope. As Joe Palca reports, the observatory is being intended to study planets orbiting stars outside of our solar system.
16: The telescope has the working title of the Habitable Worlds Observatory. As the name suggests, the goal is to make measurements of planets that might, possibly, harbor some form of life. To do that, aerospace engineers will need to develop some new technologies. For example, sunshields that can block the light from the stars around which the distant planets rotate, and cameras that can be pointed precisely for long periods of time so they can capture the faint light from these distant objects. Scientists will also have to decide what types of signals will convince them that a planet orbiting another star might actually harbor life. Assuming all the technical hurdles can be overcome, launch of the Habitable Worlds Observatory is likely more than a decade away. For NPR News, I'm Joe Palca.
12: Felix Rolandquist is the winner of this year's Indianapolis 500. He captured the checkered flag in what was the closest finish in its 110-year history of the race, less than a quarter of a second ahead and a half a car length on his way to victory lane.
17: All I really care about is, like, I was going to be happy if I won it on a yellow. You're always going to be happy winning a race, but to win it like that is just such a bonus. It makes it three times more special to me.
12: This was Rosenquist's eighth race at the Indianapolis Motor Speedway. The winner's purse, about $4 million. This is NPR News.
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8: Today on Travel with Rick Steves, we'll hear how one pioneer family hangs on to a vestige of the Old West by working the rodeo circuit. We'll get inspired to explore the best of California on a road trip beyond the big cities and hear what the American bald eagle has had to endure as a national symbol that's had to dodge extinction twice in the last century. A backdrop of sandstone mountains painted shades of orange, yellow, and red, where cattle line the bluffs and tourists climb the canyon walls. This is where the Wright family spends their time, breaking cattle and carrying on the traditional American cowboy ways. Journalist John Branch spent time with Utah's fabled Saddle Bronc rodeo family, following the challenges tied to holding on to the dwindling cowboy lifestyle. He joins us now to detail the trials and tribulations of the Wrights, a name that's won championships and worked the land outside Zion National Park for over a century. John, thanks for being here.
10: I'm glad to be here. Thank you, Rick.
8: So I want to talk about the Wrights in a minute, this family that is sort of synonymous with rodeos. But let's talk about rodeos first. In a way, it's kind of the original Wild West pastime. Talk about how the rodeo represents cowboy culture as a real cultural force.
10: Yeah, sure. That goes back to, what, the late 1800s, you know, Buffalo Bill days of these contests that would take place of roping and riding and trying to jump on the back of a saddle bronc. And that part of that culture has stuck with us in sometimes sentimental ways, the way that old Western movies do. You know, the world has moved on, but these rodeos are kind of stuck in the past as sort of an emblem of what is moving away, what is leaving them behind. And yeah, they've been going on for 130 years, and people sometimes are surprised to know that there are still 700, 800, 900 rodeos a year in the United States. Unless you live in a small town, you may not realize that, or may not realize that there's more than just the one that you know about that right. Your Lions Club puts on or something, but they're all over the place if you're looking for them.
8: Now, on the cover of your book, The Last Cowboy is a Pioneer Family in the New West, there's a silhouette of a cowboy on a bucking bronco. And it just seems like this saddle bronc, that's sort of like the pinnacle of all this rodeo activity. There's lots of other activities, but why is the saddle bronc, why is this 8 seconds on a bucking bronco the big deal?
10: Yeah, so saddle bronc is kind of the classic rodeo event. It's the one that's pictured on the Wyoming license plate. That silhouette. It's the one where real cowboys say, well, we all know what it's like to try to saddle a horse and try to control it. That's what we do on the farm or on the ranch all the time. Mm-hmm. We would never get on a horse without a saddle, and we would certainly never get on a bull. Those seem to be a little bit crazy, but to hardcore, longtime cowboys, saddle bronc is a classic event.
8: And these broncos are bred to throw the person riding them off.
10: Yeah, it's not unlike racehorses, right? They're bred, and they will hand down from generation to generation. You'll sort of see the same names come through generation after generation of these famous bucking horses.
8: And if you've never really watched it, you know, go to YouTube and search for it, saddle bronc. I mean, it's amazing. You call it like being in an 8-second car accident.
10: Yeah, I have no urge to do this. And when you see it up close and personally, you realize what they are going through is crazy. I spent a lot of time around a lot of sports, and that's one that I have spent a lot of time close up, and I still would not do it.
8: And you look at the cowboy in the before they turn the bronco loose, and he's there. He knows he's in for hell on a saddle in just a moment, and then they open that gate.
10: And they open that gate and they don't know what's going to happen. And it's amazing because they travel a long ways. They do an 8-second ride. If they're lucky, they do an 8-second ride after 24 hours or 48 hours of traveling to get to this one place, this one rodeo in this one small town. And here's your chance. And you have 8 seconds. And if you get bucked off, you get $0. And maybe you get hurt. If you stay on, you have a chance to be in the money.
8: Now, you've traveled quite a bit to write your book, The Last Cowboys. From a traveler's point of view, what would you advise if somebody wants to dip into that culture? Where would we go and how would we do it best?
10: Yeah, so if you live in the Western U.S., I think it's pretty easy. You probably have a rodeo that comes once a year to someplace not too far from you. And uh-huh. It could be a tiny town like Stonyford, California, or Springville, right. California. If you live in Oregon or Northwest, get yourself to Pendleton when the Pendleton Rodeo comes along.
8: Where have you enjoyed it?
10: I

0: underscored the importance of a White House ballroom that will, quote, be a safe and secure space. Shondalise Duster, NPR News.
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0: Hot Watlow, Leetnuk Brian Mead Jr. Hello, my name is Brian Mead Jr. with the Wiat Tribe's Dagurulooik Cultural Center, bringing you this week's Tsleil-Waututh Phrase of the Week. This week's phrase is Shimayusala, which means Stellar's Jay. The noisy campground bandit, squawking all day, might be the reason you wake up so early on your camping trips. They might squawk at you from a distance, or you may see one in your snack tote because someone forgot to close it. Aside from eating your camping food, they primarily eat berries, nuts, seeds, and occasionally other small animals. The Stellar's Jay is featured in Wiat artist Rick Bartow's monoprint on paper titled Tulawat, Blue Jay, and Island. Shimayusala. To learn more or practice this week's phrase yourself, visit www.wiat.us or follow the Dagurulooik on Facebook. Hoot. Thanks.
1: You're listening to NewsHour. When the Pope asks for your help, you give it. Well, that's what Professor Anna Rowlands thought when the Vatican asked for her input into a document it was drafting on artificial intelligence. The professor studies Catholic social thought and practice at Durham University in the UK, and the document that the Vatican was working on is an encyclical, an official letter describing church doctrine. And Pope Leo XIV has launched this encyclical with Christopher Ola, the co-founder.

Billie Eilish and Finneas O'Connell. Eilish co-directed a concert film with James Cameron called Hit Me Hard and Soft, The Tour. We spoke in 2024 after the release of their album, Hit Me Hard and Soft. Coming up on this Memorial Day, our book critic Maureen Corrigan reflects on the books the U.S. government issued to soldiers during World War II. This is Fresh Air.

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1: This final note on the way out today, saw this in Variety. Memorial Day weekend traditionally kicks off the summer movie season. And the big film this year is The Mandalorian and Grogu, Disney's first Star Wars film in 7 years. The film has done $100 million domestically and $163 million globally. Pretty good, but analysts say it's too early in the run to tell if it's a big hit. Either way, Disney is on its way to at least breaking even. The movie cost about $165 million to produce, about half of the budget of the last Star Wars film. That last film, by the way, was the first in the Star Wars franchise to lose money. Amir Babawi, Caitlin Esch, John Gordon, Noya Carr, Steve Mullis, and Stephanie Seek are the Marketplace editing staff. Kelly Silvera is the news director, and I'm Kristen Schwab. We'll be back here tomorrow. This is APM.
2: Jay-Z's life has had some surprising twists. 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
3: 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Instead of kisses, we get kicked. 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
7: 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I'm Juana Summers. 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
7: A senior Israeli official who was not authorized to speak publicly put it this way. They called the emerging agreement bad.
0: Israel is raising doubts about a deal that may be taking shape to end the war with Iran, including where the deal would leave Iran's nuclear program. It's Monday, May 25th, and this is All Things Considered. I'm Mary Louise Kelly with the economy top of mind for many voters. Where does that leave the fight for reproductive rights this election cycle?
8: I think we're at a really almost accidental detente when it comes to abortion policy in the U.S. right now.
0: Also, Americans have been staging reenactments of the Revolutionary War since before the war was over. The tradition continues this Memorial Day weekend, and these days the story often includes the perspectives of women, enslaved people, and Native Americans.
9: Not everybody can see themselves as a middle-class white soldier, but everybody can see themselves in the story of the American Revolution.
0: Now news.
1: Live from NPR News in Washington, I'm Janine Herbst. President Trump says any peace deal with Iran should include an agreement by more Middle Eastern and Muslim countries to normalize relations with Israel. NPR's Brian Mann has more.
10: Most U.S. allies are focused on reopening the Strait of Hormuz and limiting Iran's nuclear program. But writing on his social media platform, Trump added a new demand. It should be mandatory that these countries, at a minimum, simultaneously sign on to the Abraham Accords, Trump said, referring to a diplomatic agreement now in place between Israel, the U.S., and a handful of countries, including Bahrain and the United Arab Emirates. Trump says Egypt, Jordan, Pakistan, Qatar, and Saudi Arabia should also establish full diplomatic relations with Israel. The proposal comes after months of war sparked by U.S. and Israeli strikes. The former U.S. ambassador to Israel, Dan Shapiro, calls Trump's bid for a sweeping regional diplomatic breakthrough unrealistic. Brian Mann, NPR News.
1: Federal agencies engaged in science are in turmoil. The Trump administration has dismissed leadership at both the National Institutes of Health and the National Science Foundation. NPR's Katie O'Riddle has more.
11: Under the Trump administration, 8 of 10 high-ranking officials at the NIH have now been dismissed or left. In a recent hearing, Wisconsin Senator Tammy Baldwin called for accountability for their departure.
12: In the midst of an emerging Ebola outbreak, we have a leadership vacuum at the world's premier infectious disease institute and across our health agencies. This is of great concern.
11: NIH Director Jay Bhattacharya defended the administration and said that critical science and research would continue. Katie Riddle, NPR News.
1: Homeowner association fees have been rising in recent years, and more homeowners are now in danger of losing their homes for not keeping up with those payments. NPR's Stephen Bisaha has more.
13: HOA fees went up about 8% last year, according to Realtor.com. And HOA liens have also gone up 8.5% during that time, according to the real estate company Benutech. A lien is a claim a property owner owes debt, like unpaid HOA fees, and that could lead to a home being foreclosed. Brian Fox is the chief revenue officer of Benutech and says homeowners have little control over rising HOA fees.
14: There's control over a fixed rate mortgage and what your payment's going to be each month, but there's not a control necessarily over what the HOA is going to do into the future.
13: The median HOA fee in the U.S. is around $135 a month, but in some metros, it's more than $600. Stephen Basaha, NPR News.
4: Wall Street was closed today in observance of Memorial Day. That's the day when the United States mourns its fallen service members. Wall Street reopens at 9 a.m. for regular trading. 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
15: For KHSU, I'm Stephanie McGarry, and here's your local news rundown for Friday, May 22nd. In the ongoing investigation of Miranda's rescue, the affidavit for a search warrant served at the animal shelter on May 1st revealed that the sheriff's office had taken 8 dogs discovered buried on the Fortuna property into evidence, and that at least some had what appeared to be bullet holes in their heads. In a press release sent out Wednesday, the sheriff's office said this case remains a priority and asked the public to come forward with any information on the case. If you have information, you can call 707-268-2539 or submit anonymously by email to hso@co.humboldt.ca.us. Famous local cheese producer Cypress Grove announced on Wednesday that it will shut down its McKinleyville goat dairy after 15 years of operation, a decision that was made due to reviewing the long-term sustainability of a commercial goat dairy. The business said that it will continue to produce its award-winning cheese here in Humboldt County. The Humboldt County Elections Office provided an update this morning on the uncounted ballots from last November's special election that were discovered still unopened in a locked ballot box earlier this month. The 596 ballots will now be counted despite the election code that states uncounted ballots should be destroyed 6 months after the election. The office filed a petition to this code, which was granted by the Humboldt County Superior Court. The Office of Elections and the state have both confirmed, however, that counting these ballots will not change the results of the November 4th special election. This has been your Friday Local News Roundup. 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From all of us at KHSU, please stay safe and have a good weekend.
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10: Care about corruption is going to be an even bigger issue in American politics going forward. It's the sleeper issue.
11: The Trump administration says a new $1.8 billion fund will provide justice to people unfairly targeted. Critics say it's a slush fund and a corruption of justice. We'll sort through the facts this Monday, May 25th, on All Things Considered. I'm Mary Louise Kelly. This hour, Pope Leo has a warning about AI, saying it poses a threat to human dignity.
12: Artificial intelligence needs to be disarmed. The word is strong, I know, but deliberately chosen.
11: Plus, plans for a border wall in the Big Bend area of Texas have been met with immediate and bipartisan backlash.
13: We agree with border security. We agree there needs to be walls places. There's no ifs, ands, or buts about that. But not here.
11: And Hollywood is ready for the heat. Our critic Bob Mondello is ready with his annual summer movie preview. First News.
14: Live from NPR News in Washington, I'm Janine Herbst. Beirut was on high alert today after Israel said it would escalate strikes in Lebanon against the militant group Hezbollah. NPR's Jana Raff reports residents were streaming out of Beirut's largely Shiite southern suburbs.
15: Over 1 million Lebanese have already been displaced by Israeli airstrikes, despite an ongoing ceasefire. Israel has invaded southern Lebanon and launched hundreds of attacks a day, killing more than 3,000 people since the war restarted March 2nd, according to the Lebanese Health Ministry. Iran-backed Hezbollah has killed 22 soldiers and a military contractor and two civilians, Israel says. The U.S. is negotiating a peace deal with Iran, but Israel opposes Iran's condition that the war in Lebanon also end, along with any lasting ceasefire with the United States. Jane Araf, NPR News, Beirut.
14: The White House is closely watching a series of high-profile Supreme Court cases. NPR's Franco Ordonez reports the decisions will likely help shape debate going into this year's midterm elections and beyond.
16: The Supreme Court justices are expected to issue major rulings on immigration, mail-in ballots, and presidential power. President Trump has taken advantage of almost every opportunity to pressure the justices to back him, as he did recently on his efforts to restrict birthright citizenship.
17: It would be a disgrace. It would be a disgrace if the Supreme Court of the United States allows that to happen.
16: Trump even attended oral arguments on the birthright case, a first by a sitting president. Trump has said, though, he thinks the court will instead confirm the constitutional right to citizenship for anyone born on U.S. soil. Franco Ordonez, NPR News, The White House.
14: Local authorities in Garden Grove, California, say a tank of toxic chemicals no longer appears to pose a risk of exploding. Jordan Running with LA East has more.
3: Rising pressures in a tank of a chemical used in plastic manufacturing raised alarms last week as the pressure and temperature in the tank rose. On Friday, the Orange County Fire Authority warned the tank was expected to either explode or spill toxic chemicals into the community. Nearly 50,000 residents were ordered to evacuate the area, and Governor Gavin Newsom declared a state of emergency. But over the weekend, a leak in the tank brought down the pressure, and Fire Chief T.J. McGovern says there is no longer a risk of a large explosion.
5: We are happy to report that the threat of a bleve is now off the table. That threat has been eliminated.
3: They say there is no active leak of chemicals, but evacuation orders remain in place. For NPR News, I'm Jordan Running in Cypress, California.
14: U.S. futures contracts are trading higher at this hour. 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
7: For KHSU, I'm Stephanie McGarry, and here's your local news rundown for Friday, May 22nd. In the ongoing investigation of Miranda's rescue, the affidavit for a search warrant served at the animal shelter on May 1st revealed that the sheriff's office had taken 8 dogs discovered buried on the Fortuna property into evidence, and that at least some had what appeared to be bullet holes in their heads. In a press release sent out Wednesday, the sheriff's office said this case remains a priority and asked the public to come forward with any information on the case. If you have information, you can call 707-268-2539 or submit anonymously by email to hso@co.humboldt.ca.us. Famous local cheese producer Cypress Grove announced on Wednesday that it will shut down its McKinleyville goat dairy after 15 years of operation, a decision that was made due to reviewing the long-term sustainability of a commercial goat dairy. The business said that it will continue to produce its award-winning cheese here in Humboldt County. The Humboldt County Elections Office provided an update this morning on the uncounted ballots from last November's special election that were discovered still unopened in a locked ballot box earlier this month. The 596 ballots will now be counted despite the election code that states uncounted ballots should be destroyed 6 months after the election. The office filed a petition to this code, which was granted by the Humboldt County Superior Court. The Office of Elections and the state have both confirmed, however, that counting these ballots will not change the results of the November 4th special election. This has been your Friday Local News Roundup. 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
1: For KHSU, I'm Alejandro Zepeda with your Memorial Day weather forecast and community updates. This week is going to start off cool and partly cloudy with a slight chance of overnight showers. Coastal areas will see nighttime lows in the low 50s tonight and daytime highs in the low 60s tomorrow. And inland areas will see nighttime lows in the upper 40s and daytime highs in the mid-70s. 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And now for community calendar events. Tomorrow, the Shelter Cove Farmers Market is open from 11 to 3. The Fortuna Farmers Market will be open on Main Street from 3 to 6. On Wednesday, the Humboldt Literacy Project is hosting a Chinese Lunar New Year celebration featuring dancer, teaching artist, and movement specialist Keishi Chai, who will combine movement, storytelling, language, and creative play to introduce children and families to Chinese cultural traditions in an engaging and memorable way. This event will take place at the Hoopa Library with two shows at 10:30 and noon. 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On Friday, the Humboldt Crabs begin the 2026 season against the Novato Knicks at the Arcata Ballpark at 7. On Saturday, reggae legend Yellow Man will be performing at the Mateel Community Center at 7. 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From all of us at KHSU, please stay safe and have a good week.
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0: On Memorial Day, this is All Things Considered from NPR News. I'm Mary Louise Kelly. Hollywood is on a roll with Star Wars, The Mandalorian, and Grogu. That's the latest in a parade of popcorn pictures in cinemas. How will the film industry keep the momentum going? Our critic, Bob Mondello, has details in his summer movie preview.
3: There aren't a lot of sure things in Hollywood anymore.
4: Hi, my name is Peter Parker.
3: But Spider-Man is one of them.
4: We used to know each other. Something bad was going to happen, and the only way to stop it was to make everyone forget about me.
3: The multiverse knocked the wind out of him. And this film will, too.
5: Excuse me, Dr. Banner. I need your help.
6: What did you say your name was?
3: But as the title has it, for Marvel's favorite teen superhero, it's a brand new day.
7: Maybe it's time for a fresh start.
3: The DC Universe also has a super kid who could use a fresh start, the disaffected cousin of the Man of Steel.
8: He sees the good in everyone. And I see the truth.
3: Supergirl will embark on an intergalactic odyssey in this Mad Max-ish character reboot, and Homer's original Greek odyssey will be IMAX'd to the max by director Christopher Nolan.
9: Tell me what you remember.
10: A wife, a son. We won the war.
3: Nolan's The Odyssey is a 70mm epic that harks back to Hollywood's golden age.
10: Help me go home.
3: With an all-star cast that includes Anne Hathaway, Tom Holland, Lupita Nyong'o, Robert Pattinson, and Matt Damon's Odysseus.
10: No one could stand between me and home. Not even the gods.
3: All of which would seem to make The Odyssey the season's most prestigious director-driven blockbuster, except that this summer it has competition because Steven Spielberg is returning to Close Encounters territory.
11: If you found out we weren't alone, if someone proved it to you, would that frighten you?
3: This alien encounter film is called Disclosure Day.
12: People have a right to know the truth.
11: What are you gonna do?
12: Full disclosure to the whole world. All at once.
3: This would likely destabilize society a bit, as would the sci-fi notions embraced by a couple of other major filmmakers. Blade Runner director Ridley Scott uses the dystopian novel The Dog Stars to imagine a post-apocalypse.
8: So what'd you do before the world ended?
3: While in The End of Oak Street,
8: I think our whole street
3: Director David Robert Mitchell, who made It Follows, Pictures, and Apocalypse.